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6: We would love to take a moment to acknowledge the Councillor Treadwell, who is here with us today on behalf of Mayor Sophie Barker, and also to the other DCC councillors in the room with us. Thank you for being here to support Otipoti Dunedin's rangatahi.
5: To begin our event, we'd like to ground ourselves with a karakia.
6: We'd like to invite one of our Layers of Identity contributors, Ajax Benstola, to lead us in an opening karakia.
7: Now, I would like to begin our program with a karakia timatanga, which means to open up the space and make sure that everybody is on the same page as us. Whakataka te hū ki te uru. Whakataka te hū ki te tonga. Kia makinakina ki uta, kia makinakina ki tai. Ehi ake ana te atakura, he tio, he huka, he hau hu. Tihei mauri ora. Thank you.
6: Thank you for grounding us, Ajax. Perche has kindly offered to play the national anthem for us. Please stay seated and enjoy.
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0: And from there, more Rangatahi joined, sharing their stories, their cultures, and their identities.
1: Then we had another celebration on National Poetry Day in August at the Dunedin Athenaeum Library.
0: A total of 15 Rangatahi were part of the podcast and live events. 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
1: We have a book, and our stories and writing are in the book.
0: Thanks to Dunedin UNESCO City of Literature, this project has grown into a published collection, which is so, so cool. We are incredibly grateful for this surprise and for everyone who helped bring it to life, especially Nikki and Anne from the Dunedin UNESCO. So today's celebration is even more meaningful because it aligns with two important occasions, Youth Week and UNESCO World Day for Cultural Diversity for Dialogue and Development.
1: That means today is all our young people and celebrating different cultures.
0: This year's Youth Week theme is Our Voices Matter, We Deserve to Be Heard.
1: And today we get to share that with all of you.
0: For today's book launch, Rangatahi get to reflect on two guiding questions.
1: The first question is, which layer of your identity has grown the most this past year?
0: And the second question is, how has your understanding of yourself and your whakapapa changed since this project?
1: Maybe you can think about your own answers while you listen today. Adults are welcome too. Feel free to share your thoughts on the reflection walls at the back of the room. For me, being part of this project has been absolutely amazing. Looking back on this as I go from age 9 to age 10 is incredibly special. Sharing my green kiwi story gave me the courage to write even more, and it actually inspired me to enter my own poem into a big writing competition. It showed me that people love hearing how you can belong to two completely different places at once. I am so proud of my journey. Last year, I loved performing at Polyfest and playing my guitar. But this year, I am sharing my ideas on a whole new level. I even started my own radio show, Parishay's Book Club, where I get to interview guests and talk about amazing stories on air. On top of that, I'm speaking up so much more at Kaikrai Primary School and leading the way in my classes. I'm blending my respectful Pakistani family values with my brave Kiwi side to become one big Parishay. I used to think my whakapapa was only about my ancestors in Pakistan. Now I understand it is also about the new history I'm making right here in New Zealand. Through my podcast, my poetry story writing, and all my fun activities at school, I am adding my very own chapter to our family story. My roots will always be beautiful and green, but my heart beats loud and proud to a Kiwi rhythm. I know who exactly I am. And if you want to be interviewed in my podcast, you can talk to my manager, my mom. Please. What about you, Ocean?
0: Being mixed and being African American in Dunedin has been a complex process, and Layers of Identity sort of allowed me to process

0: my African-American whakapapa in my fave form of self-expression, which is writing in poetry. So the poem is dedicated to my mother. It's called Blackbird Sings Kumbaya, and it is inspired by an African-American spiritual by the name Kumbaya, and pulls from my mom's childhood and the wider symbolism of the blackbird as a testament to freedom for Black Americans. I felt as though my experience with layers of identity not only allowed me to connect with my mother in a very special way, but also allowed me to connect with my ancestors, and also connected me with Arena, who offered me a chance to start my own radio show as well, called Virtuality. And that's just a podcast where I basically have an excuse to nerd out about the internet. Thursdays, 4 p.m. So we'll now move into one of the most important parts of today. We'll hear directly from some of the Rangatahi contributors of this exciting project.
1: These are their stories. We will introduce them first. Rangatahi, please stand and wave to everyone when you're being introduced.
0: Our first speaker is Ahana. Ahana shares her story of being Indian and moving across different countries like Bangladesh, Malawi, and now New Zealand. Ahana is a year 12 at Tyree College and is a podcast host for Between the Lines, where she looks at messages hidden between the lines of books and film.
1: Our next speaker is Asia. Asia has lived in both Malaysia and New Zealand for 10 years each. Asia studies theater and English at the University of Otago and hosts Thoughts and Theories. She delves deeper into popular films, books, TV shows, and other fun things.
0: Our next speaker is Tia. Tia is a young mom with Samoan, Maori, Cook Island, and Pakeha heritage, and she's studying philosophy at the University of Otago. Tia is here with her son and will present her poem today. She also hosts Baby Pakeke, Figuring Out Adulthood in Otepoti.
1: Next, we have Ajax. Ajax is a student at Kagra Valley College. He talks about his Nepalese roots and journey of moving to Aotearoa at the age of 3. Ajax is the host of Fact Beast, where we dive into a world of exciting facts.
0: And finally, we have Vika. Vika is a Russian adoptee living in New Zealand and dreams of learning more about her family in Russia. Vika now studies health bridging at Otago Polytechnic and hosts Spilling the Reality, the journey of a Russian adoptee living with a disability.
2: Hi everyone, I'm Ahana Munamadam. Some of you might remember me from the first phase of the Layers of Identity project way back in March of last year. I know it seems like a long, long time. So the poem that I wrote for this project is called Home is a Feeling, and it was something that I had wanted to write and wanted to talk about for a very long time. I'm originally from India, but I've lived all over the world, first in Malawi, then in Bangladesh, and now here. Because of this, my cultural identity was always something I kind of avoided talking about as much as I could, because it just felt like this big, like looming, intimidating thing. And that's really why I wrote the poem. I always thought the name Layers of Identity was very fitting for this project, especially in the way that I related to it. I've always felt that my identity, and especially my cultural identity, has come in these layers, all relating back to all the people and places that I've known and loved. This was never something I felt particularly confident about. In fact, it was really intimidating to navigate my identity when I had all of these roots tying me to all of these other places. But I guess my understanding of it all has kind of changed since then, in large part due to this project.
3: I've come to see the different layers of my cultural identity.

0: identity as a really beautiful thing. And I think it's so wonderful that I get to find home in so many different places. Writing this poem and being a part of this project really changed a lot for me. For one, it really helped me feel more connected to my community here in Dunedin. Sharing my experiences with my layered identity and hearing all of these other stories from all of these other contributors made it all feel a little less lonely and made it all feel a bit like I could belong here a bit more. It also opened me up to the idea of starting my own podcast on ORFM's Youth Zone. It was an idea that I'd kind of been toying around with for a while, but the Layers of Identity project is what actually gave me the confidence to start it. So now you can find me fortnightly on Tuesdays at 4:30 p.m. on a little show called Between the Lines. This is where I'm going to shamelessly self-advertise for a minute here, so just bear with me. On Between the Lines, I get to play your classic English teacher and dissect some of my favorite pieces of media and literature. My love of literature and media has always been a huge part of my identity, and I never would have been confident enough to start this show if it wasn't for Layers of Identity. And now, because of it, I get to share my love of media and literature on a whole new level. As I reach the end of my speech, I want to take a quick moment to thank Arena and the station and just everyone behind this project. I truly wouldn't be where I am today, or even who I am today, without it. And I think I can speak for everyone here when I say a massive, massive thank you. Yeah.
1: Salamun alaikum dan salam sejahtera semua. Kira koto katoa and hello and peace be upon you. I'm incredibly honored to be standing before all of you here today. I was one of the participants involved within the first phase of this Whakapapa project. I wrote two acrostic poems, one titled Home is Where the Heart Is and the other titled Malaysian and Loved. Many things has changed for me since we were last here, and yet many things still remain the same. I'm still studying theater at Otago, I'm still living with my family, and I'm still a proud Malaysian citizen and a New Zealand resident. But where before I came to you as a sister, friend, and daughter, I now come to you with another layer to my identity, an aunt. My sister had a wee baby girl last year in May, and now I have to grapple with the responsibility of being a trusted adult. Pardon? Who allowed me to do that? Surely there's a more adultier adult around here? No? Thank. I am not ready for this responsibility. With this new level of life unlocked, I found that I've actually grown a lot as a person within the last year. I've discovered what it was like to change a diaper for a first time. Smelly, excruciating, and about as painful as you'd expect. I experienced the joys of hearing the little bundle laugh for the first time, bald, chubby, and an absolute menace, subhanAllah. I also sat by on sleepless nights, watching the strongest person I know experience the hardship of motherhood for the first time. It's an incredibly humbling experience to see someone you love in their most vulnerable state, to be trusted with the raw and hard truth. Things were hard, but I held her hand through it, just as my sister held mine as I grew up. My second mother, I'd like to say. And I realized, okay, maybe I really am the adultier adult. My niece, she was born in Malaysia last year. Another strain that attaches me to my home country. Another form of proof that, yes, I am still connected to Malaysia, even though I no longer live there. Not that I have to have that proof, that is. I know who I am and I know where I come from, but her birth was a blessing. It's a reminder that there is another place that I call home, just beyond the ocean, just past the banana leaves, Malaysia. Being involved in this project, I had to take a deep look within myself and those who I surrounded myself with. My whakapapa is my family and my friends, both near and far, all equally important to me, no matter the time, distance, or religion. I am who I am because of those who have chosen to love me. And now with the new family member welcomed into the world by the grace of Allah, I am remade for my niece to fit into my life as well. Simply put,

0: spiraling over, and like a lot of it isn't real, but like it is all me.
1: Me. And what drew you to music and not another creative form? Like, there are many other creative forms, and music's cool, but I'm curious what drew you to music besides the fact that you clearly have a background in music from a young age.
0: I've just always felt this pull towards music in like excuse me, so many different ways. And the cool thing about like, oh my god, excuse me.
1: It's okay, Emily, take your time.
0: Damn. The really cool thing about like making music and also creating like an artist project is like, sure, it's all about the music and that's like the heart of everything. However, I'm really interested in different forms of expression that like really relate to the music. Like, for example, I'm really enjoying making a bunch of like cool, weird visuals for my single that came out the other day. And I've also always just been really interested in like visual art in a way that like, if I'm making it or I just like really love witnessing it. And I think it's all connected. All art forms are connected.
1: Yeah, because I really did like the visuals to your stuff. It's very grungy.
0: Yes.
1: Very, I like it. It's really, but it's your own style. It's unique. Like, I've seen the style before, but the way it was executed was quite different.
0: Thank you.
1: So that's really cool seeing the blend in arts forms there.
0: Yeah.
1: Music. I think that's one of the beauty about music. Very different from writing, that writing's pretty much sort of one, two paths, but music can be several. And I think that's so, so cool that you're able to connect it. And in terms of connection, do you feel more connected to lyrics, sound, or atmosphere when creating music?
0: That is such a wonderful question because it honestly just completely depends on what part of the process I'm in. I think because I, you know, at this stage I produce and mix and write all of my work by myself for my artist project, and I love having that amount of control. And I feel like all of my ideas start as lyrics and just me and an instrument in my room. But when it like really gets to the production process, I'm really, really focused on the way sound makes me feel and like also like the atmosphere that I'm surrounding myself in and all that stuff. But I really do think it's just everything. Like, I cannot really pick one. But that's a very good question.
1: So I guess the entire process to you is your favorite. You can't really break it apart and say this one or that one.
0: Exactly. No, seriously. Because like, I don't know, it's all just so connected. And it just makes, that's just what makes it so special for me.
1: You can't really do it, the whole thing, without, you need all the processes. Taking one will affect you.
0: Yeah. And yeah, I'm always thinking about everything all at once, which is probably bad, but I'm always like, oh, this is how it's going to sound. This is how it's going to feel. But yeah.
1: But that's a really, really good thing. And going into the writing songs aspect of it, what usually arrives first when you're making music? Is it emotion, melody, or words?
0: It's always emotion.
1: Emotion.
0: I often like have a bunch of little, like, I have like my quick like writing notes on my notes app, and I often like have ideas when I'm like walking around. And sometimes when I'm like, okay, I should write, I am like picking through my little notes app, but it's always emotion that like fully guides me, whether I like it or not, whether I'm aware of it or not. It's always like, I'm always feeling this emotional pull towards something or something that I don't understand yet in my brain. But yeah, it's always emotion.
1: And all these emotions, because you said you like write it in your notes app, do you tend to write it quickly or do you sit songs for a long time? Because I think a common theme I see with a lot of musicians is they tend to sit on a lot of their work for a long time, or some of them tend to write quickly. So I want to know which one you sort of lean into.
0: I think when it comes to writing, like, it really depends

0: sometimes it, like, I finish a song in like one session and it just like all falls out of me. Mm. And then I'm like, okay, I think I should leave it as it is. And yes. I don't want to touch it. But at the same time, like, it really depends how I'm feeling with like writer's block or like how, cause I'm always trying to like keep at my practice and keep writing, even if it's really bad. Mm. So I think like, it really depends when it comes to production and the production sides of things. I tend to sit on stuff for a very long time because that is the part of the process that I find really tricky, but very rewarding. I do love it. It's also just like, so I want to take so much time to get that correct. Yes. Like for me, not for a listener, but for me.
1: Mm.
0: And yeah, sometimes I come back to ideas in my writing that I had like a year ago or like months ago, because sometimes I get it stuck in my head. But it really does depend. Some of my best work it's just like falling out of me in the moment. Yeah. But
1: thing. Oh, that's so, so cool. Yeah. And how do you tell the difference between a good idea and a lasting one?
0: That is such a good question. And I would love to have a definitive answer, but I don't think I do. I think it really just depends on how I feel in the moment. I haven't really, yeah. Damn.
1: It's really connected to your emotions from what I'm seeing, is that music is a very, not emotional, but it's a very emotionally linked aspect for you.
0: Yeah.
1: So that's really cool.
0: Yeah. I think, yeah. Oh man, I wish I had a good answer for that one.
1: No, music is all about telling your story, and that will obviously have some emotional, like, emotions to it. So I think it's really cool. Like, writing is the same for me. Like,
0: Ning,
1: swap our seats, try to ask me the same thing about writing. Real. I'll give you the same answer. I'm like, I couldn't. So, Ning. So many of your songs usually rooted in real experiences or something more imagined? I know you did say before that you don't really like dipping into other people because it can feel a bit intrusive. Mm. So you like focusing on your own, but sometimes music can be a little bit fantastical.
0: Yeah.
1: So I'm just a bit curious, do you sometimes walk the line between fiction, nonfiction in your music?
0: Absolutely. It's always a mixture of both for me, because like I often write about stuff that isn't real, but I feel like it's like just the thought spirals and stuff like that. Anxiety is like a huge part of my writing. Sometimes I just like to imagine myself in really cool situations as well. My writing isn't always dark. But, it's always a mixture of both. I like escaping a wee bit. I think it's fun. Done.
1: And when you're like writing these fiction, nonfiction aspects, do you think the songwriting reveals things to you before or after the fact?
0: After the fact. A lot of the time I'm just writing and then like a month or so later, or especially when I'm in the production process, I'm like, damn, what the? Oh, no. That makes sense. Yes. But yeah, it's very funny when that happens.
1: And in terms of your presence, what changes for you when a song moves from your room to a mini audience, when you're actually aware that, people are listening, people are watching, you know?
0: I feel super naked. and that's a good thing, and that's also a weird thing, because it's really weird sort of giving so much of yourself to people that don't know you. At the same time, that's really fun. I find that really fun. Do you find that?
1: I find that can be a bit scary, but that's also so cool, because you can see other people's interpretations and views, I guess, of your music or your art form. So that's a new perspective though I've heard. But writing for me does feel a bit naked. Like if I'm reading, like, especially unpublished work to people, I'm like, ooh, I'm really exposing myself here.
0: For real. No, the thing that I really love, like I've learned to love like this part of performing, is like I actually really enjoy being uncomfortable.

0: like in front of like an audience, because my work is a lot of the time very confronting, and I was in like a very uncomfortable, weird place when I wrote it. And I think it's really cool to just like just be, and to just like feel free in performing. And I feel I've learned to like, it's taken a lot of practice, and I'm still very far from like where I could go. I'm still very early in my like live performing thing. However, like I just feel so like I can just let go, especially with a band. And I like pretending that I'm somebody else sometimes.
1: So embracing the uncomfortability.
0: Yes.
1: That is, I'm going to be taking that lesson into my writing.
0: I think it's an important one.
1: That's so cool. Do you think when you're performing, do you think performance requires a different version of yourself?
0: Yes. I really enjoy this approach. I like to performing and building like an artist project. I really look up to certain pop artists, even though my music isn't pop, but I do love pop music.
1: Music gets too much hate.
0: It's awesome. It's so good. Like, especially, I love Chapel Roan.
1: Yes!
0: I love Chapel Roan. And I love how she has the separation between her personal life and her artist project. I really, really respect that. And I, like, and she like talks about how like Chapel Roan is this exaggerated version of herself, because she is a drag artist as well. Like, it's very, very awesome. And while my work isn't, I'm not a drag artist myself. I like to think of my artist project, Emily Esplin, in all caps, as this version of myself that I can just do whatever I want and explore who I am in a way that like I wouldn't really want to, or like, I don't know, especially like exploring and like my visual stuff. I'm sort of trying to just like delve into this really exaggerated femininity for myself. I'm working on a music video where I'm like eating a bunch of weird food and spilling like wine all over myself. Well, it's actually cranberry juice, but it looks like wine. And I just wanted to be really gross. And that's something that I'm really enjoying, just being like something that I wouldn't otherwise. It's very fun.
1: And I think it's very important for musicians or for artists to, I think, to create that distinct thing. I generally think for artists, things can get a lot messy when you closely intertwine who you really are with your art form. I don't know, maybe it's just me, but things can get a little bit messy. It's nice to be able to stand back and say, I'm me, and that's me in a different form. So do you think performance is, what makes a performance feel successful to you? And do you think it matters that much in the grand scheme of things?
0: I think for me, it's always how I feel afterwards. I'm very like, I'm much like a feelings energy person. And if I'm coming off the stage feeling good, and if my band is coming off the stage feeling good, then that's a successful performance to me. I'm not trying to get super wrapped up about how an audience receives my work, because that's how you do your worst performances, and that's how you do your worst creative work, is if you're really focused on the listener. It's got to be you. And like, if I feel good, then that means it's good.
1: And as a Dunedin local, because, guys, Emily grew up in Dunedin, just like me. Yes. How do you think Dunedin's shaped your relationship with music and creativity?
0: It's a very good question. In relation to the music industry, Dunedin is very isolated. Because everything happens up in Samaki Makaurau. And down here in Dunedin, we've sort of got our own sound, like Dunedin sound, that's very unique. Famous, I guess. Very unique. And I think that isolation from the big smoke is really, really important to my practice, because it's, and I've also spoken to like a couple other musos about this, and it's, yeah, it's just like, we live in such a weird city. It's so cold.

0: And it's so, like, there's weird, awesome Gothic architecture, and it's, like, quite, it's just quite isolating. And, like, I know for a lot of creatives, like, writers and stuff, it's very, like, you just want to, like, get out of here. And you just, like, it's like, let me out of here. And that really influences my work and my creative process, because there's just like this yearning for more. And yeah, I believe I've reached the end of my sentence.
1: I feel that though, as a writer, sometimes you see, like, for writing, like the major writing things happen in Wellington. And so sometimes you see what's like, I see what's happening in Wellington. I'm like, wow.
0: Yeah.
1: I'm like, I want that. But then I also try to remember, like, if I get it, would I be satisfied?
0: Exactly.
1: You know, and like, I have good friends and good community here that I might not necessarily get in a bigger city.
0: Yeah.
1: So I'm always trying to balance that out. Do you think the same in music? Because I see the music community, Deneen's so like close knitted.
0: Yeah.
1: And I, frankly, from what I've seen, I don't really see that in Wellington. The music space in Wellington is very competitive. Everyone is like every man for himself, basically.
0: Yeah, and it's even worse up in Auckland. Like, it's crazy. I think it has its like pros. It's very lovely, like having this, it feels very supportive. Like the bands that I specifically like work with and like share the stage with a lot, like Pearly and Ivy, it's very, and the Beatniks and Anisafra and stuff like that. They're very, very down to earth and very, very humble and very supportive of so many other local acts. And it's really cool. And I find, this is no disrespect to artists up north, I just find that a lot of them, from what I've heard and what I see on the internet, are very like, oh, it's sort of like, we're the best, like, we're awesome. And it's very, very individualistic. And
1: yes.
0: I feel like, and it looks so, so competitive. And I know that it is, because they're all getting like nominations for the AMAs and stuff like that. And which, you know, is awesome, by the way. But down here, like, I feel we all like share each other's successes.
1: Yes.
0: And we're so like excited for everyone else, because a creative win for somebody is a creative win for everyone. Yeah, and I feel like up north that mindset isn't really shared.
1: Yeah. I think one of the beautiful things about the art space in Dunedin is we all seem to have an awareness that as artists we're struggling. There's not a lot of funding going around. Breaking through or getting your name out there, especially when you're like emerging, is a big hassle and like a lot of like sweat before you can finally like move a little bit through the door. And so when one of us is like pushing through, or when we see like an opportunity to like lift someone up, we're like, oh, let's quickly like,
0: yeah,
1: let's help, because a win for you means a win for all of us. We're all creatives together. But in up north, especially in Wellington, like, for example, if this podcast thing was based in Wellington, because I had some people and I know in Wellington that are very lovely, but were very confused as to why I would do a podcast featuring other artists. Some of them were asking me, like, why would you do that when you can just have your own podcast about yourself? Like, why are you actually, like, bringing other artists? Like, you're taking the attention away from you.
0: Dude.
1: And I was trying to explain to them that's not how I looked at it, and I see it as like a win for me, and it's very educational for me. And so I think that's a beautiful aspect. And I see it in the music space a lot. Like, everyone is trying to help each other. People are linking up. People are trying to see, oh, can you help me with this? Yeah, yeah, you can help me with this. And so I think that's so, so cool. And I wanted to ask, I think because of that, Dunedin as a city has its own unique musical sound. We did actually highlight it before, but do you think compared to other cities, there's almost like this indie kind of vibe genre we have? So,
0: no, definitely. It's, you really see it. There's like a lot of rock bands here, indie alt rock, and that's so awesome. And everyone's just so angsty, and we all share like very similar influences, I think. And there's definitely, yeah, it's very, a very special place to come out of, like, creatively, because we're all

0: trying to do something and express ourselves. And it's really, that's a good question. But yeah, I think I'm trying to like, when with my work, I'm trying to really bring a different perspective to the Dunedin sound because I feel as though, well, I'm a solo artist and there's only like one or two other solo artists and it's like Kira Wallace. And I love Kira. They're so awesome. Heart emoji. And there's like so many bands and I really just want to show people and prove to myself and like possibly show like other audiences and markets if they like me, that I have something different to bring to the table. And it's, and I just have so much fun doing it. And I love the other bands here. I love rock music. And it's awesome.
1: That's very, very good. Then you can show a different side, getting a different part of Dunedin's music. And to wrap everything up, to sum it all up, what's one thing that you are taking with you as an artist from here on out to continue developing your music that maybe you didn't have before?
0: I've really been working on the mindset of not caring like about what people think about my work. And I am just going to keep working on that and doing my best to reflect my own artistic desires and do cool stuff.
1: Well, that is very, very cool. Well, thank you, Emily, for coming on the Art Lens. It was wonderful to have you here.
0: Thank you for having me.
1: And guys, please do check out Emily Esplin's music. Emily Esplin in all caps. That's it for today on the Art Lens. Thanks for spending your time and attention with us. 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
6: 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Asanna Sat Sararava Miru Geetha Valiya Sama Badadama Savasa Hatata.

0: voices, Dunedin's stories.
1: The learning of language and the learning of culture as part of a broader urgent call to be active in the world, to make a difference. So not just a journey, a personal journey, so that I can go to China. Like the shift from I'm learning about China or language because I want to contribute to a better China or to a better world. And global studies allowed me to think of a different space in which language can play.
2: Hello everyone.
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2: And kia ora. Kia ora everyone. Welcome back to Connecting Cultures Futures, a show by, for, and about the multicultural people of Dunedin in New Zealand. So today we have Professor Paola Voci, the Global Studies Director at the University of Otago. Paola is also the Professor in Chinese and Asian languages. Kia ora, Paola.
1: Kia ora.
2: Thank you so much for being here today. So we're going to talk about global studies, but maybe we'll give the audience a introduction of you. So how would you usually introduce yourself to someone new?
1: Well, I often go with I am the odd Italian woman who's been teaching Chinese for a while in Dunedin. But yes, I'm originally from Italy. I moved here about 22 years ago. As many foreigners thinking maybe I'll try it out. Yeah, after three or four years, I made the decision that that was going to become home, whatever home that means. So I came for the job. Like, I applied for a job. I was doing postgraduate studies in the States at the time. Well, I can tell you, obviously, because I said the odd Italian woman that teaches in Chinese or that I've been teaching in Chinese. Now I've been mostly involved in global studies. But yeah, I started out in Italy. That was the time where everybody was white, eating pizza and speaking Italian, just going to cultural cliche. So growing up, Italy was not as multicultural and diverse as it is now. So I had this strong urge that I wanted to go. And, you know, I loved Italy, but I felt very claustrophobic at the time for me. I wanted to see more and learn more.
2: Which part of Italy were you from?
1: My dad is from the south. My mom is from the north. But I was kind of born in the... Ferrara is a little bit south of Venice on the northeast coast of Italy. So I guess more in the north.
2: What did your parents do?
1: My mom was a typical, again, I shouldn't say things like that, but housewife, okay? And my dad, sort of like southern patriarchal man, you know, was working in a factory as a chemist. So when I say typical for the early 1970s, right? So traditional household, like where the dad works is the breadwinner. The mama is at home looking after the kids. No expectation that either of the two girls, me and my sister, would go to university or study, right? So it was a very different type of space. Although I have to say, my dad was kind of like, you know, old-fashioned man. He always supported me and my sister to, you know, to go on and study. But certainly not that I would do Chinese or those kind of weird things that I ended up doing. But I did pick up Chinese randomly in the end after high school. My favorite subject used to be, I think, Italian and philosophy. But I really wanted to get out of Italy and Europe. And so Chinese, I picked it up randomly.
2: How random did it happen?
1: Because... at the time, as a young woman, at the time, if

0: she wanted to leave Italy. There weren't all sort of other different opportunities. So studying a language seemed to be the most straightforward. And at the time, and the university in Italy, like Venice and Rome, were the ones that were offering non-European languages, so what they were called Oriental languages. Mm. They were offering only Chinese, Japanese, and Hindi. So there wasn't a lot of choices of, you know, I think Arabic was taught somewhere, but not close by where I was where I was living. And so the choice of Chinese was because I heard that there were less students in the program. And then, should I keep on going?
1: Yes, this is really interesting.
0: So after 3 years of Chinese at Venice, I was commuting from my hometown to Venice. There was an opportunity to go to China for just a few months during the summer. And I thought, because, you know, it was the time where, you know, language was still mostly written and read rather than spoken. So I really wanted to go. That was 1988, a really important year historically for China. So I went there. I fell in love with the whole culture, place, people. And
1: did you go with your class?
0: I went there with a couple of other, you know, students, but that was mostly, you know, self-organized. But yes, there were a lot of other university students from Venice that I've traveled with. But the idea was to do just a course for 1 or 2 months. Then, when I was there, I ended up working, again, randomly, life, for an Italian shoe and leather fair in Beijing, where they were desperately needing people that could speak Chinese and Italian.
1: Wow.
0: For 1 week, I landed this job. And at the time, kid you not, my Chinese was at the level of, hello, how are you? You know? And I did this absolutely, like, big fraud, like, because people did not understand Chinese at the time, right? You know, it was still Italians, very few who would do. And, like, I remember translating, like, how much is this? And I was, like, very expensive, you know, because I couldn't even do number. So anyway, they paid me the insane amount of, it was almost $200 US dollar per day.
1: Wow.
0: And in a week, I made like over, you know, you can see almost $1,500 US dollar.
1: And that's a lot of money even for back then.
0: Well, yeah. That meant a year of self-supporting, studying and living in China. So I made the decision to stay because the average salary at the time was $30-$50 per month. You can imagine, I was super rich. So I decided to stay and study for one extra year. Then I applied for a scholarship, a Chinese scholarship. And so I ended up staying 3 years in China.
1: Wow. Were your parents okay with that?
0: At that point, they didn't even have any saying anymore. I was already kind of, you know,
1: an adult.
0: An adult, 18. No, they were very sad, especially my mom. And I was crying too. I was very close to my sister. So being away from home for that long at that time, it wasn't easy. But 1989, if you know your history, was when the Tiananmen protest happened, the big massacre, you know, took place. So it was a different China in many sort of way, a China that was opening up to democracy or ideas, and then there was the big repression afterwards. So it was not love and hate, but mostly understanding how the politics of a place are very separate from the people of a place.
1: Mm.
0: I left all my stuff in China thinking that I was gonna go back, and then I never did. In the end, for many, many years, I did not. I worked, in fact, at home in a car radiator factory that was like maybe less than a kilometer from my mom and home. So I went back living at home because my dad was not well. And I thought it's time to go back. And that were maybe the almost 2 years there in Italy, the most stressful and the saddest time of my life. I thought, here I am. After all my like going, seeing the world, stuck back at home, and bringing coffee to Italian men as a secretary.
1: Yeah.
0: I hated that. Aww. And I thought, that's going to be my life. So after all this, maybe I'll end up, you know, being a much more traditional type of life than I thought. And again, opportunities came and

0: lot is luck in life. I mean, you have to be open, right?
1: Yeah.
0: I heard about this scholarship that was called the Fulbright Scholarship to do postgraduate studies in the States. I applied, I got it, and then I ended up in the States doing both master and PhD paid by the scholarship. And
1: what course was that?
0: That was still Chinese, but at that point I had already developed a really strong interest in media and film, because in the last 2 years in China, I actually was at the Beijing Dianying Shuyuan, which is the Beijing Film Academy. And so my strong interest became in that area, in that space. So it was Chinese with a focus on film.
1: How did you start getting into film?
0: Well, again, that was really a passion. Like, I've always loved film, as maybe you do as well. Like, you love reading, you love film. But because I really have maybe this obsession of trying to do the things that are not mainstream, or so most students were applying to go to Tsinghua, Beidou, those are the main Chinese university. And the Beijing Film Academy never had foreigners until 1988 when I went. It was the first year that opened its courses to foreign students. And I thought, wow.
1: What a great opportunity.
0: Right. And I can study with Chinese students. I will not be like, you know, streamlined into one of those many courses for foreigners. I'm going to do different things. And I love film. And so I ended up in this really new place. I was given access to all the digital archives. No, they were not digitized yet at the time. So film archives. And it was fantastic. We were only like about 10 foreign students at the Beijing Film Academy. And it was an eye-opening in so many other ways. That's how it started.
1: And I'm sure through the film courses, you learn more about the Chinese culture.
0: Exactly.
1: And society.
0: Yeah, documentary. I watch all those sort of like red classic, like communist thing, newsreel, as well as the new Chinese cinema that was developing. And it was because then my BA honor thesis was on Chinese film, which was at the time emerging, winning the first prizes at film festival. That honestly, I think I got lucky because I won a prize with my honor thesis. And then that's, I think, was the reason why the Fulbright picked me, right? Because, you know, it's all related, because I was doing something new, right? And Americans like that, things that are kind of new. But so a lot of randomness, opportunities, and, you know, some is casual, but also causal. Like you initiate things, but some at the time you have to admit that it doesn't matter how good or motivated you are. There is a little bit of, you know, chance there as well.
1: I'm interested to hear about your experience like as an international student in China and how that was like for you, you know, adjusting to the cultural differences, being Italian. So if you think about Italians' culture and Chinese culture, how different and similar are they?
0: It's interesting you ask me that, because in a way I had a bigger cultural shock when I went to the States than when I went to China. There are a lot of similarity between Chinese and Italian culture. Again, I hope I don't go into cliche, being loud, being food-oriented, being family-oriented, right? Once you remove, you know, the politics of, you know, an authoritarian, undemocratic government as opposed as a democratic one, which Italy and America, well, not America today, but, you know, America in the past used to be. But so in that sense, there was a lot of similarities. For me as a white, you know, Caucasian, I should say, or whatever, you know, like girl that had been raised in a very monocultural, monolingual context, China was also opening up to, Africa, like when you say, well, but Africa was, you know, next door to Italy. But at the time, the flow of migration had not started. And there were so many African students studying Chinese over there because they were, you know, on scholarship. So there was also an opening to especially North Africa, but also, you know, people from the, you know, the central part of Africa, not as many from the south part of Africa were there studying Chinese, of course, Indian, Pakistani. So there was this whole new world of people that were there in China, not necessarily to study Chinese language or culture, but some they were doing engineering, you know, medical degrees, you know, as part of, you know, the idea of supporting the global South that was, you know, China was keen to lead. So for me, being in China was an opening, not just to understand Chinese culture, but a lot of other culture that I hadn't been exposed before. It really was an eye-opener. And also, as a privileged, when I say privileged white woman, you don't realize your privilege until you're facing it. You think, oh, I'm doing all these things, I'm so good, right? And then you realize, like, I was just there learning Chinese, and here I had friends that were just fast-forwarding through Chinese because they had to take an engineering degrees and then go back to their country and become, you know, part of the leading elite, if you want, in their own country. So it was a lot of interesting and eye-opening experiences. Lessons in humilities, definitely.
1: And it was a multicultural space for you, even at that time. I'm interested to hear about the culture shock you experienced in America. Yeah. So what was that like?
0: I guess for me, it was the idea. I remember, you know, a much more individualistic and consumerist society, which doesn't mean that Italy wasn't, you know, was completely, you know, deprived of that aspect, but so much more. This idea of, you know, everything had a price in a way. But also the lack of community around food, for instance. Like, I remember at the time I had my now ex-husband, you know, that I met in graduate school over there, he invited me to his house. And I thought, wow, we're not eating lunch here. And they was like, oh, and then I was almost starving. And then the idea was that you just go open the refrigerator and grab your own food, right? So this idea that there was no time where everybody was getting together around the food, unless it was Thanksgiving, you know, like this much more informal way of seeing family life in a way. So that I remember that it just struck me in many ways,
1: And in the States, did you get to experience multiculturalism as well?
0: Oh, of course. When you are in a university setting, and plus I was doing postgraduate studies, I loved everything over there in terms of how postgraduate studies were much more compared to what we do here, which is more like the British model in a way, like you're just one-to-one with your supervisor, much more of a sense of community. Once again, very multicultural, multilingual. So people doing the PhD studies with me were from all over the world. Not, it wasn't just like the American students. That was very exciting. But because I studied in Indiana, which is a very conservative and rural, if you want, part of the United States. But Bloomington, the campus where I was, is very liberal and very, if you want, leftist. So it was also, the contrast, and never judge a place on whatever the surface might tell you. I had fantastic time over there. My daughter was born there.
1: So how long were you in the States before you went elsewhere?
0: Almost 9 years.
1: Wow.
0: Because, when I say postgraduate school is fantastic in the States, but it takes a long time. And also I was learning English because, you know, paradoxically, really my Chinese was much better than my English at the time because I hadn't studied English unless, you know, you consider the 4 or 5 years you do in high school where language, you know, is compulsory in Italy. So I did do some English. But then, to get it to the level where I was able to write essays and do postgraduate work in English. So it took me a while, and then I worked for a couple of years and complete my degree, and about 8-9 years.
1: So how did you end up in New Zealand?
0: Because, you know, the Fulbright was a weird visa. They also required me to leave the country for 2 years. So before I could apply for an adjustment of visa and get residency in the States. So I started to look for jobs after my PhD also outside of the States. And I saw this job opening in at the University of Otago. I knew nothing about it. You know, I remember I thought I was moving to Dunedin because I didn't even know that it was pronounced Dunedin.

0: need them. And so I applied and I got the job. And so the idea was to move here maybe for at least 2 years so that I could fulfill the Fulbright sort of getting out of the country requirement and then maybe apply for a job again, either in Europe or in the States. But then, no, like, in fact, I was offered at a certain point a job. Well, I applied and I was offered a job to go back to the States.
1: And you had to make a decision.
0: And that's what I made the decision to stay. Yeah. At the time, I already had my second child who was born here. And honestly, it was also a choice made. I wanted my kids to grow up here rather than Chicago or, you know, a place in Europe.
1: What were your expectations of New Zealand when you came here the first time?
0: Probably none, because I was very ignorant about New Zealand. I was very ignorant about the bicultural and bilingual context of New Zealand. That was not a shock, but in fact, one of the main reasons why I love this country and I don't want to idealize it. There is a lot of work still to be done, and you can see how now the Te Tiriti is once again under attack in many sort of ways. So we are not so much better than Australia or America or Canada, but definitely I knew nothing about that. So, and of course, when you come to Dunedin, it's so Scottish that you know, the Maori component is almost hidden at the beginning, at least for a foreigner. But then it kind of, you know, grew on me. And once again, the similarity between Maori and Pacifica way of living, much closer, if you want, for me as a Pākehā, I am definitely a Pākehā, right? But much closer in terms of how I view family life and you know, if you want, to the Maori or Pacific values or concept of family living than, if you want, the Northern European or the British one. So that was, again, a discovery of how New Zealand was much more Aotearoa for me, not in the sense that I'm not indigenous, but that space, those values were the one that really made me think this is what I would like for my kids to grow up. And so when my son was born, we were thinking about names, and I wanted him to have a name like that would work in Italian as well. And then Manu, the bird, and all the other. But I remember asking my colleagues, you know, I was taking some Tereo at the time, is that cultural appropriation? Can I name my own child? And they were all very supportive. And I just thought, he, you know. And in fact, if you see, my son feels much more New Zealand. Like, he has an Italian, like, you know, like all migrants, yourself, right? You bring your family with you, but is always say, like, to me and my daughter, because we got citizenship afterwards, they said, you're not real, I was born here, it's okay.
1: And I love that he whakapapa to the land as well.
0: Whakapapa to the land, definitely. I mean, it's totally, you know, your Caucasian, you know, it's, again, and I'm not meaning that in any sort of appropriation sense, but definitely this sort of sense of belonging.
1: I honestly think it's beautiful that you feel you saw the similarities between Maori and Pacifica cultures to your own culture being Italian. And it's quite similar to, you know, what other migrants experience as well, realizing how, you know, Aotearoa is bicultural and realizing that you do have, you know, Te Tiriti. When did that realization happened for you? Because it's something that I think we need to just keep being aware of and educate ourselves.
0: Yeah. Look, to be honest, this was one of the times where the university was such a good place, because it was almost immediately, as soon as I arrived, they told us, do a course, you know, they were all like, you know, free courses that you could take. And as I said, I immediately took a Tereo course, a course on Te Tiriti. So because I was a university staff, maybe I was privileged in that sense. I didn't have to do the hard work myself. It was offered to me. But it is an ongoing journey, and I'm really glad where we are now in terms of our own university and how we are trying to be Te Tiriti led. But I also see very much the dangers of of this, whenever people say, oh, we've passed that, right? We are already there. Oh, what are they still complaining?

0: it really is, it's a very dangerous position to think that to achieve unity, you have to, you know, move past those old divisions. We are still very much in need to recognize and learn and face the fact that privilege never stays on its own. If there is privilege, there is always oppression somewhere. So this idea that we can all be privileged, it doesn't. Privilege is based on the fact that somebody else has suffered. And so you just have to acknowledge that the fact that you can, you know, rent a house much more easily if you look Caucasian rather than if you look Pacifica, it's still part of where we are now. Mm-hmm. And so, yeah, I really think that it's an ongoing journey for all of us. And it's not something that I'm ready yet to say, oh, we're there. Mm-hmm. Right? We're not.
1: What sorts of support systems that you get when you arrived Aotearoa and settling in here?
0: I talk about privilege. You know, like it's very different to migrate with a job, full-time job. For instance, my visa was already a permanent resident visa because I had a permanent job. So I got a lot of support. I wasn't here, you know, like I guess, you know, the difficult thing was that, you know, the university puts you in a hotel for 5 days and then you have to find your own house. But then compared again to how I know other people who migrate and with different channels, I felt, you know, supported. At least there was a space where I could go and ask questions. Yeah.
1: Hmm. Something we didn't mention was food. Was food easy for you here?
0: Yeah. Well, if you want to go a little bit lighter, then I can go like in my complaining mode. Like my kids will tell you, my gosh, mama, you're like, you know, don't get me started on coffee. No. Okay. Food was not a main issue for me because I can cook, right? Well, I'm not an incredible cook. As long as I have the ingredient, you can do different type of cook. So my poor kids grew up eating at 8 o'clock in the evening when most Kiwi kids were already in bed.
1: Wow.
0: Because I still need to do, you know, the Italian, not, you know, the feast, but, you know, what I call proper food that you have to chop and that takes time to cook, the slow cooking. So food was, I would always joke about, yeah, what is this food like in the microwave? That's not food, or potatoes, you know, like, you know. But that's, for me, maybe the main thing was houses were so cold, you know, this idea that you didn't warm the whole house, but just one room. That was maybe the thing I was laughing the most, you know. I was talking with my mom. She was asking me, for a while at the beginning, there was no Parmesan. Now you can find Parmesan cheese almost everywhere. So when I was going back to Italy, I was always coming back with
1: cheese.
0: A bunch of Parmesan. But yeah, food was not as much of an issue, you know. You can cook, I can imagine you can cook your own food, right, if you want.
1: As long as you have the ingredients.
0: As long as you have the ingredients, yeah.
1: So from, you know, coming to Otago, what was the role that you started with and where are you now?
0: So I started out really as a Chinese, both Chinese language. So I was teaching Chinese, first year Chinese. They generally always give the foreigner the first year. Also to make it look like it's not just Chinese, it's not just for Chinese people. I loved it. And that's probably my best memory still in my language teaching class. It's so empowering to be in the place where you can open the door for other people, because I've been there and I always like that. But we were also teaching, of course, culture papers, so that I was teaching Chinese cinema, Asian paper, Introduction to Asia, so broadly, because my master is in East Asian studies and my PhD is on Chinese. So both language papers and paper on Asia and Chinese culture and society. And I even got to teach my Chinese cinema paper, which was my favorite. But things change, evolve. Unfortunately, I have to say, languages are under incredible threats everywhere now here in New Zealand. So the curriculum also, as you know, both at this intermediate and secondary level, has almost eliminated language. I mean, you can still do it, but it's not a subject that is considered as important or as needed as other subjects. So the numbers of

0: student taking languages had also decreased, and that, you know, prompted us to find other ways to get students at least to be willing to learn about languages and a culture rather than become fluent. So I was still teaching very much in Chinese and Asian studies when I went together with other colleagues. We thought that one way to embed language, right, in other pathway was to really look at two areas. In fact, we went in tourism, which was one of tourism and languages and culture, and the other one was this emerging field of global studies. And here comes, if you want, the political side of me, or more than political, the social activist one. I've always thought, you know, it's so important that whatever learning we do. So for me, language, I've never been a linguist. It was a tool to understand a culture, a society, a place, right? And so global study gave me, and I think also hopefully the students that I now currently teach, an opportunity to see the learning of language and the learning of culture as part of a broader urgent call to be active in the world, to make a difference. So not just a journey, a personal journey, so that I can go to China. Like, that was the little Paula, right? Very selfishly, in a way, oriented, going to China and experience the world. But the shift from I'm learning about China or language because I want to contribute to a better China or to a better world. And global studies allowed me to think of a different space in which language can play a role. And so we started out, what was 2017? Or we were in Aotearoa. We were among the very first creating global studies paper that had that sort of approach. And so all of our paper were project-oriented, so that if you were taking, one was mostly based, well, the introduction one was intercultural communication at the time. Now it's more introduction to global studies. And then at the 200 level, we had digital humanities and environmental humanities space. But for each of them, like if you were interested in the European context, you could work on a project on that. If you're interested in the Pacific context, you can work on that. If Japan, like, you could choose the regional and cultural language in which you want to work. And then there is an internship at the very end, a paper in which students hopefully can even more so apply and take their language and cultural awareness in the field that they've chosen. So I can tell you my students are so diversified. Some they work for, you know, from Peace Foundation, King's Trust, internship of the Otago Museum, radio as well. So they really expand in whatever discipline and in whatever areas they want to develop either their career or their postgraduate studies. So as you can see, it's not the Chinese has disappeared, even though right now I don't teach Chinese language anymore. The language has become part, together with the culture, of a broader space in which we hope we contribute to grow a new generation, I think, of whether if you are a zoologist, because I also have students who do, you know, global study with science, right? Or if you are somebody that did business, I have international business, but they do sustainable business or blue economy, right? So whatever is your direction, you can still bring with you this awareness of diversity and language and cultural specificity that informs everything you do. So yeah, global issues are out there, but you need to localize and contextualize them.
1: I love how people aren't expected to fit a box of, you know, graduates of global studies. You sort of have the opportunity to try different things and also see what you're passionate about, yeah, and which countries you have interest in and the issues that you care about. And so, yeah, that was a really cool example of all of your students and where they went with their global studies career. And I wonder if you have any stories of your favorite moments teaching and also being part of a student's journey.
0: Oh my gosh, there are so many. I know all my students really by name, right, because they are, again, you know, incredibly inspiring.

Maybe I can start from the one of the most recent one. I have one student from Burma, from Myanmar, right? That she's doing a global studies joint degree. She did the first 2 years in Thailand, and then she's completing the other 2 years here at Otago. So she'll end up with both global studies here at Otago and a bachelor, I think it's of sustainability in Thailand. And she's just an inspiring

And yung sinasabi ko na feeling or mood, love is in the air. Yun, di ba song yan? Who sang it nga ba? John Paul Young, di ba? Yeah, that was a song daw in 1977. Alright. So, bilisan ko na to, no? Did you know, kabayans, that yung most ng mga telcos natin dito sa ANZ, yung mga customer service nila ay naka-outsource yan sa Pilipinas. So, I tried calling them, yung 2 Degrees and 1 ANZ, and spoke to kabayans on the phone. Tabingat ko siya kasi yung... Kasi doing tech support job, dapat magaling ka with prepositions. So, ang naalala ko noon, sa final interview ko with the operations manager ng Xbox back in 2010, ang pinagawa niya sa akin, it's to give him instructions how to make an eroplanong papel. Ang hirap, di ba? So, the options that I had were bangka or eroplanong papel. Eh, hindi naman ako marunong gumawa ng barkong papel, kaya wala akong no choice. 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Wow. 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Sana all. 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Ano daw? Bend over. Sa pre-employment medical check yon, ano ka ba? May kwento ako sa ganyan, pero wag dito. That's gross, dude. Speaking of medical, pati sa mga healthcare workers, kailangan nyo itong proper prepositions, ha? Binanggit po natin yung kanina sa intro. Pati mga nurses and doctors, actually, kasi you often give instructions sa mga patients, di ba? Tama? Kaya tara, let's go back to learning. Ang preposition naman na at typically, may very specific na location. I-try natin all of them in giving directions. Ha? Say for example, where do you live? You use the preposition in if you're giving a not so a specific location like I live in Dunedin. But if you're giving the full address, it has to be the preposition at. Like I live at number 7 Murray Place. Murray, Central Dunedin. It is a specific address with a house number in it, and that's why at is the right preposition. Yeah, kanino kayang bahay yan? Puntahan namin mamaya. So, example lang po yun. So, ang on naman, preposition is very uncommon kasi it is normally used to define a location on a surface like sa bundok. That's a perfect example, I guess. Kunyari, you say it like, I live on a mountain with my wife and kids. Or I live on a farm with my sheep and cows. Ikaw na maraming baka. Ikaw na. Sana all. Pengi naman ng isang baka dyan. Gets po ba? It is on a surface. Hope you can still follow kasi mag-move on na tayo to another preposition. You don't have to memorize it actually kasi nakuha na natin yung logic of how are we going to use each of them. Wag daw isa ulo, instead isa puso. Wow, lalim. Ocean deep. Now moving on to the next. Ito naman yung versus mode na, ha? Street Fighter naman to. Hindi Street Fighter. Arcade Yarn versus Mode. Hadouken. Napanood mo ba sa YouTube yung Japanese na nagpaliwanag niya ng... Niliwanag niya yung mga sinasabi ng mga characters on that video game. Yung Shoryuken daw is Rising Dragon Fist. Ang layo naman. Ang explanation is this. Sho, S-H-O means rising, Ryu means dragon, and Ken means fist. So altogether, it's Shoryuken or yun nga, Rising Dragon Fist. So yun, hindi siya malayo. Ang totoong malayo ako. Ang layo ko na sa topic. Santissima Pulgoso Marimar. Tapos na muna tayo sa Laro Kids. Back to learning na tagyay. Okay, going back. Ang unang pair of prepositions natin, confusing most of the times, ito yung versus in versus into. Paano gagamitin? Ang in indicates position while into indicates movement towards the inside of something. So ang keywords are position inside. Wow, sarap. Position inside. And the other one was movement towards the inside. Wow, mas masarap yata yan. Now going to our example, she walked blank in or into the room. Which one is the appropriate preposition? Remember the keywords, position inside versus the

movement towards the inside. If we're going to translate in Tagalog, siya ay naglalakad papunta sa silid. So what did you notice? There's clearly a movement towards something. Minsan mas madali pag tinagalog to, 'di ba? So example na to, it is clear na into yung right preposition. Pero if the sentence was like she is blank in or into the room, remember the keywords, position inside versus the movement towards the inside. So the sentence is just narrating the position of she, and therefore the right preposition is in. Walang movement. Sinasabi niya lang, nasa loob, si she. Yun. So now we're getting better, gumagaling na tayo. Woohoo, woohoo, palakpak naman dyan. Ang tagal ng palakpak, delayed, buntis yata yung ano natin. Buntis yata. Anyway, gumagaling na tayo. Kaya pinili ko itong topic na to kasi it's a win-win situation para sa akin in the sense na I get to share it with you and at the same time I get a refresher course. Sa call center journey ko noon, lalo lumilipat ako ng company, eh ganito lagi yung mahabang exam na binibigay sa amin. Pero over time, nakakalimutan ko din. So lahat tayo, we need a refresher course. And speaking of refresher course, and ayun nga, para hindi ka ma-overwhelm siguro dito sa ating mga sa mga pinagsasabi, ang mga information na ini-inject namin sa'yo, eh bibigyan ka muna namin ng isang refreshing song natin sa atin ng Armando House. Yun, so Maestro, play it.

Yes, sa'yo lang magtitiwala, wala ng iba. Ang gaan-gaan daw ng feeling for those who just came back from work or from school and just tuned in. Ako po muli si DJ J, and you're still listening to Kwentuhang Filipino. Before the song break, we're discussing about confusing prepositions na sinasabi nga natin na grammar devils. Yun. So kanina we finished tackling the in, on, and at, and also the proper use of in and into. Yun. So pwede mo siyang i-replay mamaya on the ORFM website or at Apple Podcasts. Okay. So next, i-skip ko tong isa. Level up tayo. Sige, ano ko na lang, ibilisan ko na lang. The use of under is more general. In ano to, under and underneath. So the use of under is more general, meaning if an object is placed or to be placed in lower position, then you say under. For example, you drop the pen under the desk or under the table. While underneath, if the item to be placed is in lower position as well but directly covered. Kung sa wikang Tagalog, nakasuksok yan sa ilalim. So for example, kindly place the shirts inside the drawer underneath the towels. So in this example, the shirts will be placed in a lower position and will be covered by the, yes, the towels. And that's why we use the preposition underneath. Gets? Well, I hope you do, because now we will level up a little bit. Ito naman ay yung mga salitang made of versus made from. All right, so we often interchange the use of these two. Am I right? Tama ako. Okay, parehas lang daw. Well, at least nalaman ko na you were actively listening.

Thank you for listening to Kwentuhang Filipino on 105.4 OARFM. Hope you get inspiration from these stories we shared today. Once again, this is Kwentuhang Filipino, brought to you by DPCI. No goodbyes. Instead, we say, see you next time in

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0: interviewing Honorable MP Megan Woods. So welcome, Megan Woods. You are no stranger to Jalsa Fiji Radio. We have met various times and we had good interviews about various other topics, but today it's different. This time we are going to talk about the recently signed free trade agreement between New Zealand and India, which is, all of us know, it's one once in a lifetime agreement that was signed. And we are going to hear more about Labour's stance, where it stood, and what we have been hearing in the news is Labour, I don't think they minded the agreement that much, but they took a bit of time coming and actually supporting the National Coalition-led government. And obviously, Labour support was much needed for it to go to the next stage of what we have today. So welcome on board, Megan Woods, and thank you so much for taking your time and agreeing to speak to us. So we'll start off with the day. So I think before we came on air, you were talking about the traffic in Christchurch.
1: That's right. But first of all, look, thanks, Vanessa. It's so lovely to be here. It's such an important topic for us to talk about. I think so many people were interested in the free trade agreement and what it means for them in their everyday life. But yes, I live in Hillmorton, and Lincoln Road is sometimes on a Saturday very, very clogged up.
0: Yes, and that's what we are noticing as well, because we are in Christchurch and we are more used to more like free traffic, but that's growing. And whether it has anything to do with the free trade agreement, we'll maybe find out later as we go into the topic. So I think we'll just dive into the Great. Actual deal that we have over here. Maybe we'll start on the positive side. So maybe if we can get the positive feedback from you or from where Labour stands.
1: Well, first of all, that Labour has always held the position, and so it's National, actually, that New Zealand is in the best place when we can have agreement right across all the political parties, because we need to enter into free trade agreements. These are things that last for decades and decades and decades, that they're not going to chop and change if there's a change of government. So I think it is really important that we do have the best interests of New Zealand and that we don't reduce it to the everyday politics. In terms of the positives for New Zealand, I think, you know, this is so clear. It's work that actually Damien O'Connor started when he was Trade Minister, when Labour was in government, strengthening that relationship, and National have carried that on. India is a huge market, and I think for most non-Indian New Zealanders, just imagining the size of the Indian market is something that they can sometimes struggle with. But we know for a number of our key exports, there are so many opportunities. But this isn't just about exports as well. This is also about imports coming in, and the fact that there will be tariffs reduced on Indian goods flowing into New Zealand, which could lead to lower prices. And I think they're the kinds of things that people want to wrap their head around, like, this is really good, this is what government is doing, but what is this going to mean for me and my family and trying to balance my household budget?
0: No, definitely. So that is good to know that we have actually have a deal which is going, I mean, that's what we believe it's going to do. It is going to improve our economy, bring it more what we actually need. We want a boost in New Zealand economy. We all agree with that. I think that the next question is from there is, if that was so, why did it take Labour so long to agree?
1: So there were three key reasons. One is that we needed to see the document, that you can't expect a political party will just blindly sign up to something without having a read through and knowing what the fine print says. We need to know what New Zealand's being signed up for. So we had to wait a bit of a time to see all the documents that we needed to see. The main concerns that we had was around what commitment there is around the New Zealand investment in India. Now, that is a very large number. It's $20 million, about 33 million New Zealand dollars, that it's really what that means. Because if that investment doesn't happen, what we want to know, is there a possibility that a future government could try and sort of reduce the benefits of the free trade agreement? We want our free trade agreements to be enduring. Now, just to put this into context, that $33 million is way larger than any of our other free trade agreements. It's way larger than the China free trade agreement, way larger than the European or the UK trade agreement. So wanting to know that if we start something and all these foresters and apple growers and meat producers.

0: producers and wool producers that they set up these really good relationships in India and have really good exports going into that, that that's not all of a sudden going to be what we call clawed back. Mm. So that was a key concern. And the third concern was we wanted an assurance from National that we would have written into the legislation that we would have further protections for migrant workers, that we want to make sure that anyone who is coming and working in New Zealand has protection and is treated and paid fairly, and that we wanted to have more inspectors within within the sort of the labour inspectorate so we could check that was happening. It's not good enough that we say, oh, we want all these people to come to New Zealand, and then they're not treated fairly.
1: Exactly. I'm guessing you had all these negotiations going back and forth with a National or the government at that time. So what happened? Like, what was the result with your negotiations? Were you successful?
0: So yes, some more resource for the Labour Inspectorate. We still have, it's fair to say, we're still a bit nervous about some of those investment clauses that we know that over time that whoever is in government, and that includes Labor, will need to keep a careful watch on that and see how that's progressing and make sure that we continue to grow what's happening in terms of our relationship with India, not see it pulled back, because we want more and more New Zealanders to get access to Indian markets and to form those relationships in India. And we know that so many, we talk about free trade agreements, but individual companies need to go and form those very good relationships in India to get their goods in and know that they've got a channel to market. So we are saying to people that are starting exporting under that we need to be eyes wide open. We need to know that there's work to be done and that we need to keep a careful eye on that investment clause.
1: I see. And then going your passion about, of course, labour, the labour force, obviously our people who will be coming from India, and you wanted a bit of protection for them. But what about the critics who are kind of saying, oh, this is going to be a kind of mass kind of migration, stealing maybe more jobs, which...
0: Well, I think we're seeing some... I'm going to be really frank with you today. I think we're seeing some very ugly politics around that. I think it's very unusual that National haven't been able to pull this together with its own coalition partners. It should be that all parties sign up to it, but we're in a very unusual position where a government of the day doesn't have the numbers to pass it, that they do need the opposition to come in and help them. And I think the kinds of scaremongering we're seeing from New Zealand First is absolutely abhorrent. I also think that Christopher Luxon should take a far tougher line with his ministers. The kinds of rhetoric we're seeing coming from New Zealand First, from Winston Peters and Shane Jones, is unacceptable in New Zealand. Chris Hipkins has been really clear on that. And that Christopher Luxon is the Prime Minister. He should be calling in any minister who is making any of the kinds of comments we're seeing, which are misinformation. Look, this is not necessarily going to increase Indian migration, that we already have so many people coming from India and fulfilling work in New Zealand that we really need here, that we really need these workers to come. This isn't about, as New Zealand First says, opening the floodgates. This is actually about saying this is part of the agreement we've had, and actually the numbers that are in the free trade agreement are fewer than what we see in terms of a normal run of migrants coming from India. And we do not have caps for any other country. Let's be really clear about that. So when we have politicians standing up and saying that, that is targeting our Indian community, and that is not acceptable. And I want to hear more from our Prime Minister making it clear that that is not the country that we want to be.
1: Thank you, Megan. And that takes us to 10 minutes of our interview. So we are almost 75% of the way. I would like to acknowledge our knowledge partner, Christchurch Bengali Community, for contributing towards this interview, and more to come. We have Amit sitting with us today, who will be seen in the video. And we also have some questions from the community. I mean, we have lots of questions from the community, but we can't actually cover that all here. But I would like to maybe put one question from what I've been hearing from the community, which is if it was the other way around, and if Labour was doing the negotiation with India, what would you have been able to, do you think you could have achieved something more?
0: Well, I think the first question is, did that investment clause have to be so big? The $20 million US or $33 million 33 billion. Thank you. Thank you, Amit. Yes, it's billions, not millions. Did that need to be so big?

0: or is that something that we could have negotiated back a little bit? I guess always for New Zealand, dairy access is going to be a major consideration, that the dairy access isn't everything that the New Zealand dairy producers or New Zealand would want to see, but these are things that you can work on over time, but we would have wanted to have seen whether or not we could get more access there. Now, there's some really good provisions in there. I mean, forestry, wood products, sheep, meat, wool, and then even some niche things, wine, honey. Some of these are going to make a real difference, but I think dairy will always be incredibly important for New Zealand.
1: Thank you, Megan. And on that note, I think that was the recent news that I heard where we were told that there were moments when India was going to walk away from the deal. So do you realistically believe that it was, it could have been possible? Or do you think India had, would have its own way?
0: Yeah, and I mean, that's a, you know, we'll never know. In terms of what happens in the room, that really is to the individuals. But I mean, one of the things that we know is that you don't just walk into a room and start a free trade agreement, that this is about relationships built up over many years and making sure that you have got those strong relationships between our negotiators, between politicians on the Indian side and the New Zealand side. And this is the work that Labor had started, that you've got to have that even when the talk gets tough, that you do know that you've got a respect and a good relationship there. So we certainly would have pushed hard. Damien showed that in terms of the European Free Trade Agreement, in terms of the UK Free Trade Agreement. He was the Minister of Trade at that time for Labor. But we will never know. I think there's no point kind of dwelling on that now. It's now about looking forward and thinking what would be our priority if we're the government, and it would be to look to strengthen this agreement over time.
1: Thank you, Megan. We are almost there on time. Now that we know we have got this free trade agreement, and we would definitely, I mean, we all have already seen all the other migrant communities growing, and we always see you in all those events. Thank you so much for coming along, and it's more like welcoming us, onboarding us. Thank you for doing that, especially Christchurch. You are a familiar face around our migrant communities. But overall, if you look at the South Island, the other southern parts, maybe interior parts, are they all kind of engaging in a similar way? Do you think they're all ready to accommodate these growing migrant communities?
0: Well, I think in the South Island that our migrant communities are actually so important to our rural communities. If you go down to Ashburton, there's a really large Filipino population. You go down to Oamaru, there's a really big Tongan population that a lot of the workers in our rural communities are. It's not just cities that actually the migrants are really important players in our South Island economy, and we have to keep welcoming people. We need to keep making it clear that that this is a two-way relationship. We love having you here. You're offering so much. And one of the things I have concerns about at the moment with what we're seeing from the kind of rhetoric we're seeing from some politicians is I fear that we're kind of creating some divides, and that worries me. I've been contacted from some of my Indian-born constituents in Wigram who have told me they've been getting letters through their letterboxes, you know, saying some pretty nasty stuff. But that nasty stuff is what people are hearing from politicians, and that is not leadership. And that is where we have such a responsibility. And me coming to your events, it doesn't feel like work. They're always something I look forward to coming to.
1: Thank you. I mean, we always love you when you wear our Indian attire, yeah. Especially saris, and we are going to see more of them from India, I guess, with this free trade agreement. Maybe even the price might get even more affordable.
0: Cheaper saris for everybody.
1: Yeah, exactly. So thank you so much, Megan. That takes us to the end of the interview. As I've said, it's always a joy talking to you. Yeah. It doesn't feel like interview. It's just like talking to you whenever we meet in events especially. So we will let you go. And finally, the last question before you head off, are you going to the 660 tonight?
0: No, I'm not going to 660 tonight. I'm actually about to head off door knocking because I'm not standing in Wigram. Dominic Yanzik is our candidate there, so I'm out door knocking with Dominic this afternoon. But I did go to the rugby game, and I'm hoping I've got some tickets to go to the Warriors game because that stadium is amazing, and I think everyone in Christchurch is going to enjoy it.
1: Thank you so much, Megan. So that was Honourable MP Megan Utz. And she joined us to give the views of the Labour Party, and as we have heard, the contributions of Labour, all the negotiations that the Labour had to do with the government, of course, and that's what we wanted to hear, just to know their side of the story, and hoping that we are able to pass that on to you.

And just to close up, whatever you have heard, it's Megan Wood's comments. We are just as interviewer bringing their views to you. Hope you enjoyed this interview, and we will try to bring more such interviews to you. All the best, and have a nice day. 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

0: 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It's 12 o'clock. Time for BBC World to take you through the night until 7am, when we join Jeff for the latest on what's happening in Dunedin, local interviews and great music on the awesome morning show.
1: BBC World Service, it's midday GMT. This is Oliver Conway with the newsroom. The Pope warns that AI could lead to new types of slavery.
2: Artificial intelligence needs to be disarmed. The word is strong, I know.
1: He was joined by the co-founder of Anthropic as he set out his first encyclical. Also today, President Trump lashes out at American critics of the deal he's trying to negotiate with Iran. Congo, Uganda and South Sudan adopt a joint plan to counter the spread of Ebola. Travelling the world while staying at home.
3: I really want to make other cultures quite accessible. If we're more exposed to each other and we have more conversations, I really hope that us versus them gets smaller and smaller.
1: And later.
4: If I was back on 7G, I'd say, oh, well, I might get there, but I never dreamed I would be doing it.
1: The 98-year-old wing walker. First, our top stories.
5: BBC News with Danielle Jaworowiecka. Pope Leo has warned of the dangers of artificial intelligence and called for an ethical code for its use in the first encyclical of his papacy. The document informs Roman Catholic teachings on the issue. In it, the Pope warns that AI could create new forms of enslavement. Here's our religion editor, Aline McBull.
6: The focus on this issue in such a substantial work from Pope Leo tells us just how much he feels there are profound moral and theological challenges that come with advances in artificial intelligence. Unusually, he'll present this document, an encyclical, himself, and he's expected in it to warn against AI-driven warfare, AI displacing humans in the labour market, and AI interactions replacing human ones.
5: President Trump has described critics of the potential deal between the US and Iran as losers, while Iranian officials have played down the prospect of an imminent agreement. Mr. Trump insisted that any deal would either be great and meaningful or it wouldn't happen. Iran's foreign ministry has made clear that key sticking points remain. Our State Department correspondent Tom Bateman reports.
7: US officials say the agreement would see Iran reopen the Strait of Hormuz in exchange for the Americans lifting their naval blockade. What appears to be under discussion is a basic agreement, a framework, to extend the ceasefire for 60 days, get shipping moving through the strait, and hold further negotiations on Iran's nuclear program, leaving the most difficult issues for later. Among the most contentious of those is Washington's demand for Iran's stocks of highly enriched uranium to be removed from the country, while Tehran wants tens of billions of dollars of Iranian oil revenues frozen in foreign banks to be released.
5: Uganda has confirmed two new cases of Ebola, bringing to seven the total since the virus was discovered there 10 days ago. Both are Ugandan health workers employed at a private facility in Kampala. The head of the WHO, Tedros Adhanom Ghebreyesus, says a delay in detecting Ebola cases means responders are playing catch-up. He says there have been 220 suspected Ebola deaths in the outbreak. A spokesman for the Taliban in Afghanistan has refused to answer a BBC question on when

0: When or whether girls and women will be allowed to go back to school. The Taliban government banned education for girls over the age of 12 and women shortly after it seized power 5 years ago. The spokesman, Hamdullah Fitrat, said the Taliban was committed to granting women their rights under Islamic law. But this Afghan woman said she'd been robbed of her education.
1: When I see men my age who have graduated and are going to university, and I can't do the same, I feel very bad. I feel like I'm burning in hell.
0: World News from the BBC. The authorities in Bangladesh say more than 500 children are suspected to have died since March in one of the country's worst measles outbreaks in decades. At least 500 other children have either been confirmed to have the disease or have symptoms consistent with it. Bangladesh has been carrying out a mass vaccination program. Its impact might not be felt for months, but the health ministry says there are signs of improvement in the worst affected areas. The husband of Scotland's former First Minister has pleaded guilty to embezzling more than $500,000 from the governing Scottish National Party. Peter Murrell was chief executive of the party, which his wife Nicola Sturgeon led. They're now estranged. Lorna Gordon is at the High Court in Edinburgh.
2: The items he bought included a motorhome, two cars, a Volkswagen Golf and a Jaguar. The figures are staggering. The indictment says that Mr. Murrell spent £42,660 on Amazon, and between the period of December 2014 and 2022, £139,000 on more than 80 retailers.
0: A lawyer for a senior figure in the Russian Orthodox Church who was detained by Czech police on Sunday has denied accusations his client was found with drugs. The lawyer insists Metropolitan Hilarion was set up. Hilarion was stopped in a car after leaving his church in Karlovy Vary. His lawyer says the vehicle was searched with no witnesses present. The annual Muslim pilgrimage, the Hajj, has begun in Saudi Arabia. Saudi officials say more than 1.5 million pilgrims have arrived from outside the country. They say this is a higher number than last year, despite continuing regional tensions caused by the Iran war. Saudi Arabia has come under attack by Iran during the conflict. And that's the latest BBC World News.
3: Thank you. You're listening to the newsroom from the BBC World Service with Oliver Conway. The Pope has sounded a warning about the dangers of artificial intelligence, saying it could create new forms of enslavement. Leo XIV was setting out the Church's position on the rapidly developing technology in his first encyclical or teaching document, which is entitled Magnifica Humanitas.
4: Artificial intelligence needs to be disarmed. The word is strong, I know, but deliberately chosen because this moment needs words capable of attracting attention, awakening consciences, and indicating paths forward for humanity.
3: He also said the idea of a just war, as used by the Trump administration to justify its attacks on Iran, was outdated. Sitting alongside the Pope was Anthropic co-founder Chris Ola, who warned against his own industry acting on its own in dictating the development of AI. I heard more from our religion editor, Aline McBull, who is in Rome.
5: It's a pretty stark encyclical, and encyclicals are usually technically termed as letters to the Catholic bishops around the world, but really over recent decades it's been a message to the world. This reads very much as a message directly to the people in positions of power on the global stage, but also in technology companies, about, as he sees it, the potential risks to humanity itself that are posed by artificial intelligence. So some of the things you mentioned there, I mean, there's a great deal of clarity in these 250 pages. He's consulted over the whole of the first year of his papacy, but actually work was going on at the Vatican before that. For example, he looked at the increasing use of AI in warfare, and he talked about any measure where you take away human control means that just war is harder to justify. Then he also looks at virtual interactions, in some ways replacing human interactions, however messy those interactions are, taking away from what it means to be human. And then he lists lots of ways in which he feels human dignity is being affected by advances in artificial intelligence, not least

0: in the ways in which AI might be displacing people in the job market?
1: Yeah, interestingly, the co-founder of Anthropic, the AI company, is also there, has just mentioned that very point, saying it will be morally imperative to have aid for people displaced by AI, also warning that decisions on AI shouldn't be left to people in the industry.
2: Some might believe that matters of AI are best handled by computer scientists like myself. They are mistaken. The questions raised by AI are bigger than the AI research community, not just in their implications, but also in their nature. If it helps, one way I sometimes describe this is that it's a little bit like bringing a fictional character to life. And now we're entering an extraordinary world where those fictional characters speak to us, do work, have jobs. This clearly raises questions beyond computer science. The machinery that makes this possible is the work of math and programming and science. But what character we choose, how it interacts with the world, how it ought to interact with the world, these are more clearly questions for the humanities, for religion, for philosophy, for society at large.
1: But that's reflective of a big divide amongst artificial intelligence companies.
0: Yes, and what Pope Leo has said through this is he's talked, when he talks about lots of subjects through his papacy, about power being in the hands of the few to the detriment of those who are the most powerless. And so he talks about it in these terms again when he talks about AI, and he's talking about data being in the hands of a few, those having only increased power, people being looked at as algorithms to essentially serve the powerful. And so once again, he's looking at the dignity of those who are most vulnerable. The question is as to what he expects to be done about these things, because things are moving at such a rapid pace. He has put the onus on technology companies and on world leaders to legislate here, and he is setting up a commission. The question is, of course, whether people will listen when it comes to that being against the interest of making money.
1: Aleem Makbul in Rome. Oil prices may have fallen in the belief that a US-Iran peace deal is close, but Donald Trump is urging caution. The US president said the agreement isn't finalised yet, hitting back at critics who suggested he was selling out to the Iranians. Don't listen to the losers who are critical about something they know nothing about, he said. Some Republicans have said the emerging deal appears to be similar or even weaker than the one agreed under President Obama in 2015. The US Secretary of State Marco Rubio was asked about negotiations while on a visit to India.
3: We have what I think is a pretty solid thing on the table in terms of their ability to open up the straits, get the straits open, enter into a very real, significant, time-limited negotiation on the nuclear matters. As the president said, he's not in a hurry. He's not going to make a bad deal. So let's see what happens. We're going to give diplomacy every chance to succeed.
1: Well, it's being reported that Iran's top negotiator, Mohammad Bakar Khalibaf, and Foreign Minister Abbas Araghchi are currently holding talks with mediator Qatar on a potential deal. Iran said there'd been progress on many issues, but that didn't mean an agreement was imminent. Earlier, we heard from Iranian political analyst Mohammad Khatibi.
4: As long as the United States insists on its maximalist demands, the deal is far away. Iran is trying to offer the United States concessions, but not at the core national interests, including the peaceful nuclear program under the NPT.
1: Our correspondent Tom Bateman is in Delhi, travelling with the US Secretary of State. I asked him for the latest on the talks.
5: On the sticking points, I think it's very much what it always has been, which is about the longer term complexity of dealing with Iran's nuclear program. What is on the table here is an attempt by the US administration to get the Strait of Hormuz reopened. The quid pro quo for that will be the Americans partially lifting the US naval blockade on those ports that you've been hearing about there. This is a statement of principles, in effect, to try and achieve that. What it is not is the more extensive agreement. It would allow a 60-day period to try and reach that issue about dealing with Iran's nuclear stockpile and with its enrichment program. But I think what you'll get in this, potentially a document that's as short as a single page long, is a statement of principles about the longer term issues. In the meantime, the two countries would work to, you know, the Americans to lift the blockade of Iranian ports and the Iranians to release, at least in part, their grip on the Strait of Hormuz.
1: Looking at the longer term deal,

0: There's been some pushback from hardline Republicans who want it to be tougher on Iran. President Trump has quite a tricky line to tread here. He wants to end the war, but still seem tougher than the deal won by Barack Obama.
1: Yeah, and I mean, on Sunday, you know, we had a succession of very senior Republican senators coming out against what was being reported to be on the table in this deal. People like Roger Wicker, who runs the Senate Armed Services Committee, people like Tom Cotton on another high-profile National Intelligence Committee, being quite critical of what President Trump was doing here. He then lashed out, basically, and said, was calling people losers and saying that they didn't know what the deal was because it hadn't been negotiated yet. And that's where he appeared to pull back a bit and say he was in no rush to get the deal done, but still, you know, felt like there was a good deal on the table. I think that's why, you know, we then had the administration briefing that some of the fundamental issues here would be dealt with in this short-term 60-day process. But I think as it stands, you know, I've been hearing from Marco Rubio here in Delhi that, you know, they think they can get this statement of intentions done, this memorandum of understanding that they call it, but it will take clearly a bit more time.
0: Tom Bateman in Delhi. Muslims from around the world are travelling to Mecca in Saudi Arabia for the Hajj pilgrimage. Despite the fierce summer heat, officials say more than 1.5 million people will be taking part, more than last year. The Hajj comes amid huge regional tensions. So will pilgrims be safe? I asked our Arab Affairs analyst, Sebastian Usher.
2: The Saudi Defence Ministry has essentially said that they can protect the skies above Mecca and elsewhere where the rituals are going to take place. They posted a video of an air defence battery just on the outskirts of Mecca. I mean, Saudi Arabia was one of the targets for Iran during the height of the war, of course, with the ceasefire. There have been no attacks recently, but it could, of course, erupt again at any moment. So, yeah, there's two different types of heat. There's the customary summer heat. I'm just looking now at my phone. It's around 42 degrees there at the moment. The Saudis, for years now, have introduced all sorts of ways to try to mitigate that with water trucks, mist of water, umbrellas, all sorts of things. But people will die of heat stroke there. But again, for some of those who come to the pilgrimage, some of those who are older, that isn't something that they particularly mind. You know, this is the summit of their lives. And to die at Hajj, if you've reached that stage of life, isn't actually considered the worst thing to happen. And of course, there's the political heat. There's all the talk of the ceasefire, that it may be extended, that there may be a deal finally on the table. But that uncertainty has certainly coloured the way that the countries from which these people, the pilgrims, have come from, but not so much the pilgrims themselves. I mean, this is a pretty large number. If you remember back at the time of COVID, it was down to just a few thousand. So there's been a resurgence in the past 2 or 3 years, and it's continuing.
0: Very important religious event for those pilgrims, but it's also an important, it's important for Saudi's economy. It's been trying to diversify, but run into a bit of trouble recently.
2: It has, I mean, massively. You know, there's a thing called Vision 2030, which is where the Crown Prince, the de facto ruler, Mohammed bin Salman, he set this up about 10 years ago with hugely ambitious ideas. One of them was about bringing tourism to Saudi Arabia, which really hadn't had tourism beyond religious tourism ever, and the expats who go and work there. So there have been many, many events, all sorts of things to try and bring people towards Saudi Arabia, and also massive giga projects, things like the Line, the Cube, development of a Red Sea. But it hasn't so far resulted in any real influx of tourists. Still the largest number by far are the pilgrims who come for Hajj.
0: Sebastian Usher, you're listening to The Newsroom from the BBC World Service. Within the last few hours, the Director General of the World Health Organization, Tedros Adhanom Ghebreyesus, has said there are now 220 suspected deaths in the current Ebola outbreak, and that a delay in detecting cases meant responders were now playing catch-up. Two new cases have been reported in Uganda. At a meeting in Kampala, health ministers from Congo, Uganda and South Sudan adopted a joint plan to counter the spread of the virus. The head of the Africa Centers for Disease Control and Prevention, Dr. Jean Kaseya, dismissed criticism that they'd taken too long to coordinate a response.
3: We landed with a joint plan of $319 million to stop this outbreak. And more importantly, we also agreed on a continental mechanism to coordinate this response led by Africa CDC and WHO supported by all other partners.
4: Many who will be

0: Listening to you will be wondering how come there wasn't a plan in place already, because your organization was created in response to that large outbreak of Ebola in West Africa.
1: The world must even congratulate Africa CDC, because on the 15th of May, Africa CDC declared this outbreak when we got evidence that more than one country was infected. Second, we immediately started to interact with authorities who declared this outbreak the same day and started to work on the plan. And in about 3 days, all countries had a plan. In about 4 days, I organized a meeting with all partners and all countries. Now we have the plan ready. We did it quickly, as much as possible we could do.
0: So what are the details of the plan?
1: The plan is articulated around 11 pillars. These 11 pillars will help us to contain the outbreak. As you know, currently we don't have vaccines, we don't have medicines, and we are mostly relying on a better coordination, how to bring countries and partners together to avoid wastage. Second, we are mostly targeting the risk communication, and we are targeting how to test to isolate cases.
0: And you say that your budget is $319 million. How much have you raised so far, and what are the priorities?
1: I'm first proud of African countries. You know, I'm someone talking every day about the sovereignty of African countries. I request African countries to start with an initial contribution. So far, a 10% of the budget were already secured by African countries. In addition to that, we got 2.5 million from South Africa. It means African countries are coming to support the response.
2: And that was John Kaseya talking to Anne Soy. Pancakes, sushi, cleaning products, not to mention bill payments and postal services. Just some of the things found at 7-Eleven stores in Japan. In many countries, convenience stores are just a small shop where you can get basic snacks and essentials. But in Japan, they're part of the social infrastructure. The man regarded as the father of the Japanese convenience store industry, Toshifumi Suzuki, has died at the age of 93. He opened the first 7-Eleven in Japan in 1974 and turned it into the country's largest chain. Well, our Global Affairs reporter Paul Moss has been looking at his life. Why was Toshifumi Suzuki such a big deal in Japanese business?
3: I think the first thing you have to know is that 7-Eleven sort of sounds to many people like the classic American company, and it does have its origins in the US. But in fact, it's now majority owned by a Japanese company, and that is largely down to Toshifumi Suzuki. He got the first franchise to open 7-Eleven in Japan in the 1970s. It was very successful. So successful that in the 1990s, when the American side of 7-Eleven was having a bit of difficulty, his company bought a majority of the shares and have had them ever since. So 7-Eleven is majority Japanese owned. But in that way, he sort of embodied Japan's post-war economic success, which saw America push Japan to do capitalism the American way. And Japan not only did it, it did it well and did it in some ways better than America. I mean, we first of all, of course, saw Japanese consumer electronics beating their American competitors. Suzuki took that approach of beating America at its own game, and he applied it to retail.
2: Yeah, and why was 7-Eleven in particular such a success in Japan?
3: Well, I think you've hit the nail on the head describing it as part of the social infrastructure. I mean, it's not just paying bills. Do you know that when they have an earthquake in Japan, 7-Eleven is very involved in organising the recovery? It's that much part of life. But it's also unusual in that it's a chain, which often means uniformity. You know, you go to a branch of most supermarkets anywhere that's got the same stuff. For many people, that's the attraction. What Toshifumi helped to pioneer was the idea of the hyperlocal, in which any branch knows by its computer records what particular variety of some product is popular locally, and they make sure they have lots of it. And they then transferred that model to other branches elsewhere in Asia, for example, in Thailand, Taiwan. They know that in this particular town, people like this particular flavor of bubble tea. I should say that also, if you ask Japanese people about it, they'll also start using some traditional Japanese terms, which they say they've applied to business in 7-Eleven. Words like kaizen, striving for continuous improvement, or I think my favorite Kodwari, which is usually translated as the relentless pursuit of perfection. I mean, when you read about 7-Eleven's success in Japan, you might feel like you're reading a manual for how to be a samurai warrior in the 19th century.

0: In fact, this is just how they do retail.
1: Yeah, very briefly, he ended up resigning. Why was that?
0: Yeah, that was very sad. He was accused in 2016 of trying to get his son installed as the boss, and he resigned saying, "It is my lack of virtue and I'm unbearably ashamed." So ended his career, but he was still a very successful, much-loved man in Japan.
1: Paul, many thanks indeed. Paul Moss on Toshifumi Suzuki, who's died at the age of 93. A man here in the UK has proved it's never too late to try something new. Just days before his 99th birthday, Harry Heisman took to the skies for a wing walk, becoming the oldest person ever to attempt the daring feat. Elena Burke has the details.
2: A year ago, Harry Heisman couldn't climb the stairs and had to enter an old age home. But then the 98-year-old decided he'd like to fulfil a childhood dream. As a teenager during the Second World War, Harry worked in a factory making aircrafts used in the D-Day landings. He wondered what it would be like to fly in one of the planes.
3: I've been up on the plane once, but I didn't fly. We did everything except take off.
2: On Saturday, after more than eight decades, Harry stopped wondering. The 98-year-old was strapped to the wing of a 1940s biplane as it took to the skies. In doing so, he broke the Guinness World Record for the oldest person ever to complete a wing walk.
3: I don't know if that's an honour or not, you know. If I was back on 70, I'd say, oh, well, I might get there, but I never dreamed I would be doing it.
2: In preparation for the flight, Harry rebuilt his strength with a physiotherapist. He can now walk up the stairs independently again, a feat that came in handy for the wing walk because he had to step up to the top of the plane. But Harry has insisted that the focus of the stunt shouldn't be on him. Instead, he wants to raise awareness about the charity he is fundraising for, the Lennox Children's Cancer Fund.
3: They're a small charity, but they do small miracles. There's a young lady who was sitting there. She had cancer when she was 10. She's 15 now, and they've helped her through it. And she wants to be a vet. Now, when you hear something like that, that gives you a bit of a get up and go and do something.
2: Harry has raised nearly $7,000 so far. The 98-year-old plans to continue to work with his physiotherapist, with his sights now set on completing the London Marathon.
1: Helena Burke. The travel industry has been particularly badly hit by the economic disruption of the war on Iran. With the Strait of Hormuz effectively closed, jet fuel prices have soared, meaning many airlines have hiked ticket prices or scaled back flights. As a result, travel enthusiasts are trying different ways of exploring the world. The BBC's Isabella Jewell took a walk with social media influencer Sama Speaks to see how to experience different cultures without leaving London.
4: The next station is Shepherd's Bush.
5: I've been promised a holiday, but I'm in a rather breezy part of West London next to a main road. But a young British-Iranian Londoner called Sama Ansari Poor should be waiting somewhere around here to take me on a journey across the world.
6: I'm a culture content creator. It means that I spend a day experiencing the culture of another country in London. So I'm a tourist. I'll go to the supermarket, I'll do the dances, the clubs, the cultural activities, restaurants, anything you do in a foreign country on holiday, I'll do it here. I chose this place because it's got three enclaves, a really big Algerian community, a really big Ethiopian Eritrean community, and a really big Syrian community.
5: So, Summer, what's the first stop on our trip?
6: I'll take you to Syria. Right now we're walking past a Syrian restaurant. It's tucked right next to a Syrian supermarket. Let's go inside.
5: Lots of fresh goods around. You can see lots of amazing herbs as well.
6: Lots of mezes. Like you've got vine leaves, moussaka, modames, garlic sauce, tzatziki. If we go over here, look, product of Syria. It says it in another language.
7: Yeah.
6: Oh, but this is Persian cucumbers. I would always eat this as a kid, and they're very different to like Turkish pickles. I think like a really cool side effect of it is, well, okay, you can go to museums for free or galleries for free, but oh, you can also go to all of these cultural centres and stuff. Like there's a Somali house right across the road. Even for me, because I can't really go back to Iran, going to places like Palestine House where the architecture is just mirrored of my country, it's just so comforting. And I feel like for majority of the world, that exists here.
5: A few minutes away, we find one of Sama's favourites, an Ethiopian hardware store.
6: A lot of Ethiopian stores, it always smells so good because of incense. It's quite big in their culture.

0: But then you have these things over here. So you have these teacups, these really nice, beautiful golden, like sort of small mirror tables.
1: Yeah.
0: And it's used for traditional coffee ceremonies.
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4: Summer Speaks, talking to Isabella Jewell. We'll have a summary next of all the latest news. 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
5: This is the BBC World Service telling the story of G-Land, one of the world's most legendary surf breaks.
6: This perfect left-hand break was in a very sacred place. The Ancient Forest, or First Forest, one of the most mystical sites in Java.
7: At some level, the energy and the frequency of Bali triggered something in me.
6: This is legendary Australian surfer Jim Banks.
7: Got me becoming aware that there's something else going on, a frequency soup that we are all immersed in.
6: Some believe that this powerful natural energy can be harnessed.
8: They might gain powers like being able to control the rain or being able to communicate with figures from the past.
5: Surf and Spirits. 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
9: Are you the life and soul of the party, excited to meet people, have a little dance? Or does the idea of a room full of people fill you with quiet dread? If it's the latter, you might be an introvert, like our listener Daniel in Ghana, and he's wondering if this has been holding him back in life. So I'm on a quest to find out more. How do introverts and extroverts see the world differently? And what's going on in their brains? Is it better to be one or the other? I'm Alex Lathbridge, and that's coming up on Crowd Science after the news.
10: BBC News with Danielle Jaworowiecka. Pope Leo has warned of the dangers of artificial intelligence and called for an ethical code for its use in the first encyclical of his papacy. In it, the Pope apologises for the length of time it took the Catholic Church to condemn slavery and warned that AI could create new forms of enslavement. President Trump has attacked critics of his potential deal with Iran as losers, while Iranian officials have played down the prospect of an imminent agreement. Mr. Trump insisted any deal would either be great and meaningful or it wouldn't happen. Uganda has confirmed two new cases of Ebola, bringing to seven the total since the virus was discovered there 10 days ago. Both are Ugandan health workers employed at a private facility in Kampala. The head of the WHO says a delay in detecting Ebola cases meant responders were now playing catch-up. President Erdogan of Turkey has reversed his decision to close a private university following student protests. The authorities in Bangladesh now say more than 500 children are suspected to have died since March in one of the worst outbreaks of measles there in decades. Bangladesh has been carrying out a mass vaccination programme. The husband of the former First Minister of Scotland has pleaded guilty to embezzling more than $500,000 from the governing Scottish National Party. Peter Murrell was chief executive of the party, which his wife Nicola Sturgeon led. A lawyer for a senior figure in the Russian Orthodox Church who was detained by Czech police on Sunday has denied accusations his client was found with drugs. The lawyer insists Metropolitan Hilarion was set up. Hilarion was stopped in a car on Sunday after leaving his church in Karlovy Vary. The annual Muslim pilgrimage, the Hajj, has begun in Saudi Arabia against the background of a region deeply shaken by the Iran war. BBC News.
11: Late last year, I was at a dinner event, and when I saw everybody there, ready and having fun, I'm like, whoa, I'm not going to be able to survive here.
9: You're listening to Crowd Science from the BBC World Service, the programme that's trying to overcome our social anxiety and work up a small amount of courage to answer your science questions.
11: Unfortunately, I couldn't talk to anybody because the person I went with also knew people there, and he went right ahead to start talking to them, and I was essentially left alone and I couldn't connect.
9: I'm Alex Lathbridge, and today I'm trying to find out why talking to new people is rather difficult.
11: Everybody's already here. Who am I going to talk to? I'm already in my mind, not knowing what to do next. Yes.
9: Listener Daniel from Ghana wrote in to us with some questions about personality.

0: personality, specifically about being an introvert.
1: And so I'm wondering, how does one become an introvert, and how different is the thinking process from that of an extrovert who is so lively and bubbly and everybody likes them?
0: So I met up with Daniel in a cafe in the east of Accra near where he works.
1: My name is Daniel Salome. In our local language, I would say, your friend Daniel Salome. I'm Ewesu. I would say, Nyankwenye Daniel Salome. I'm from the Volta region of Ghana, and I've been in Accra since 2015.
0: So what would you define introversion to be?
1: Well, I see introversion as somebody who enjoys their own company, somebody who doesn't talk a lot. It takes time for them to get comfortable with people. They may not gel with everybody. They are very selective of who they engage with.
0: What would you then say extroversion is?
1: Well, in my view, there are people who are able to connect with people very easily. So I go to programs sometimes and I meet people who walk up to me and they're able to start conversations so casually. I'm able to do that. So I see the opposite of me typically as an extrovert, somebody who's able to, I don't know, tell their stories better. They're able to connect more.
0: Daniel's question isn't just abstract scientific curiosity. He's written into us for a little bit of careers advice.
2: What do you do? What is your job?
1: Well, I'm a communication specialist. I'm at the middle stage of my career, I might say, and I'm looking at how I can rise. And so I've been wondering that, is being an introvert really a good thing? Because it feels like people who are sometimes overly loud, are able to build friendships quite easily, tend to rise, not necessarily because they're good at their jobs. So here I am, preferring to work behind the scenes, and I feel like I'm not being seen enough because I don't enjoy talking. It takes time for me to engage with people, and I'm like, is this really a limitation? If I want to rise, how different are we? How do we become an introvert or an extrovert?
2: I mean, speaking to you now, you seem quite, you know, bubbly, gregarious. But is this not the case?
1: Well, I've learned to adjust. Yes. This is not an easy conversation for me. I'm nervous, but I've come to understand that you ought to do this to be able to succeed. And it's quite interesting for me because all my career, I have never gotten a job through an interview before. So it's always been recommendations. And people are always speaking for me because I do good work. But at some point in my life, I ought to be able to say that as a communications person, I should be able to go for an interview and ace it. And I'm wondering if it's because I'm an introvert or there's more to it.
2: What are the good things about being introverted?
1: I think introverts are very calculated. I'm not going to make a decision in rush, so I'll take time to think about it. People think that you don't like people when you're an introvert, but you may like certain people. It's not like you don't want to engage people, but you're very selective of who you engage with, and it may not be apparent to everybody. That's what I think, yeah.
0: A lot of our crowdsourced listeners may feel, you know, some form of shyness. So what sort of advice would you give to them about owning how they are or accepting it?
1: There's something I believe in, that putting yourself out there is not going to kill you. It's a learning process. Whenever I'm going to speak out in public, I'm always scared. It gets so bad to the point that sometimes my tummy aches. Mm. But I do it and I'm fine afterwards. Mm. So nervousness is not going to kill you. So you ought to just brace it up and do what you have to do. For me these days, I tell people I'm an introvert and they don't believe it. It's not because I'm no more shy. I'm still shy. I can't look people directly in the eye and talk to them, but I just find my way around it.
0: You know what, Daniel? It sounds like you've actually got lots of ways to understand your introversion and adapt to uncomfortable social situations. So well done you. But why does Daniel have to work so hard at something which seems to come naturally for many others? And like he feared, could his introversion be holding him back? A good place to start is by getting our heads around the terminology. When psychologists talk about introversion and extroversion, what do they actually mean?
3: I guess you can say they mean, what environment are you most comfortable in? Where are you able to express yourself the most and be you to the fullest?
0: So I've come across the city to the University of Ghana Medical School to talk to someone who knows the brain inside and out, Dr. Thomas Tego.
3: I am a neuroscientist by training with speciality in behavior, learning and memory, and some aspects of mental health.
0: Thomas explained that introversion and extroversion, they're not two sides of the same coin, as some might believe. People aren't one or the other. It's more like a spectrum with extreme

0: introversion at one end and extreme extroversion at the other. And most people are somewhere in the middle.
1: So if we put it on that spectrum, then those on one side, being your extroverts, find it easy to be in space

0: they're not going to be pushed into. But he's trying to make it seem like a quid pro quo, that they are wanting him to end the war because of the massive economic turmoil it's caused them, as well as the fear of them being hit again by Iranian strikes. And that he's doing them such a favour in that, that they will then return the favour by joining the Abraham Accords. But I mean, that just isn't how it will be seen from Riyadh, from Doha, from those countries. I mean, they see what's happening in that region as a problem that President Trump has caused by what he's done, and that he needs to resolve it. I don't think they're going to make any moves towards what he's suggesting there. It does raise rather worrying questions, though, about the, you know, the reality of what he is talking about with the deal itself.
1: Sebastian Usher, thank you very much. The opening day of what's been billed as the Enhanced Games has been held in Las Vegas. Enhanced is one way of looking at it. Degraded is what others may call this sporting competition, where athletes are allowed to use performance-enhancing drugs such as testosterone and human growth hormone. The organisers did promise world record after world record, albeit world records that wouldn't be recognised by official governing bodies. In the end, after the opening night and several hours of competition, only in one event, the men's 50-metre freestyle swimming, was a time set that was a shade quicker than the current recognised world record. Ewan Thomas is a former Olympic athlete, a silver medalist who was part of a British relay team that finally had a ceremony just last year to get their gold medals from 1997 after they were cheated by a member of the US team who belatedly admitted to doping. Ewan, lovely to have you here on NewsHour. What's your view of these enhanced, in quotes, games?
2: I think it's really sad, if I'm honest, for sport. You know, as you said there, I was an Olympic silver medalist, never quite got a gold, but I can put my head on the pillow every night knowing I did it through sheer determination, talent, hard work, and I'm very proud of my athletic achievements. I think the message this now sends is to athletes who are good, but maybe not quite good enough, there's another way. You can cheat if you want, and you could perhaps earn a lot of money from it. But my analogy is really, it's almost like having an old family estate car and thinking, do you know what? I'm going to put a twin turbo on the engine. It's going to go much quicker, but who cares about the components? The rest of the car will give up. And that's what I'm worried about, people's health. Mm. By normalizing drugs, you know, what's going to happen? I mean, as you said, they've only had one world record. I think that's the most ironic thing. The men's 100 meters, for example, Fred Curley only ran 9.9, which a lot of athletes, clean athletes, can do with their eyes shut now. So I think the problem is, what happens now? Do they come back next year and take even more drugs to try and get faster and stronger and bigger? And then eventually someone's going to get hurt, be it a heart attack, kidney failure, liver damage, whatever it might be. Well, they're trying to claim that it's done under supervised conditions, and it's taking safely. But I'd argue it's not. The human body can only go so far. And if you normalize it and say it's okay to cheat, first of all, what message do you send to the next generation? And also, you're saying to athletes nowadays, if you're not quite good enough, that's all right. And that's the only reason I did sport, to try and see how good I could be. My PE teacher said, you're good, you know. And I said, oh, really? And I loved pitting myself against the best of the rest. And it just worries me. The enhanced games for me is a no-no.
1: Well, I mean, there's one thing to be said about these professional athletes deciding to take the risk of taking these drugs. But, I mean, the people who are organising these enhanced games are doing so in an effort to sell these drugs to people who won't be supervised.
2: Exactly. And they're normalising it. And all of a sudden, your man or your woman down the gym will say, well, hang on a minute, I saw this program, the Enhanced Games, and those athletes looked fantastic. They were so strong, I'm going to do this. And there's enough problems with drugs, recreational drugs, in the world at the moment. We don't want it in sport. And of course, they'll argue there are a certain few who do cheat. And I've had it against myself. You said that in your lovely introduction. We were cheated out of a gold medal by an American who cheated. And yes, unfortunately, it does happen because sport is big business, but it's a very small percentage. And you've also got to say, how stringent is this games? Like the swimming pool, for example. I mean, I'm no expert, but is it the correct length? Is the track really 100 metres long? Or could it be 99.95 metres long? Because I don't think any governing body is supervising this. So they're their own rules. So they may well bend the rules in order to get these great performances, which, let's be honest, they're not a true reflection of natural sport.
1: Ewan Thomas, very good to talk to you. Thank you for joining us. Early trial results published in the New England Journal of Medicine suggest a single infusion of what's been described as a revolutionary gene editing therapy could lower back.

0: bad cholesterol, as it's known, by almost two-thirds, and to do so permanently. Riaz Patel is Professor of Cardiology at University College London and lead for preventative cardiology at another one of London's health trusts, the Barts Health NHS Trust, from which some patients for this study were recruited. Professor Patel, thank you for joining us on NewsAd. Tell me what this this new therapy involves.
1: So thank you for having me on. So this is essentially, as you've described, a new gene editing treatment for cholesterol. And the idea is that you give a single treatment, it turns off a very small part of the DNA of a particular protein in the liver. And that essentially translates to hopefully a very long-term reduction in your cholesterol levels, which then in turn leads to lower risk of heart disease and stroke.
0: Right. I mean, it sounds fabulous. If it presumably you're going to be trialing on a larger scale now. Would it then, as far as you are aware, or as far as you hope, mean that? I mean, lots of people, for example, at the moment take statins in order to try and reduce the levels of bad cholesterol. Would that obviate the need for that?
1: It's a good question. I think it's a bit early to say. So we've got to remind ourselves this is still interim early stage results. These are 35 people around the world who have received this therapy. And the exciting thing is that, first of all, it's safe. It really does work. And the science behind it is truly science fiction-like. And the excitement really in the field is that this will change the paradigm by which we treat a chronic problem like cholesterol. Because at the moment, if someone is at high risk of heart disease or has very high cholesterol, we have to give them a pill or a treatment regularly to keep those levels down. And when they stop those treatments, the levels go up and their heart risk goes up. But the idea here is that you could do one treatment once in your life, and then hopefully for the rest of your time, you won't have to worry about high cholesterol causing heart disease. So in theory, there will be those questions asked about whether it will replace tablets. I do think that this is the future, and at some point we'll look back and say, did we really need to take pills to suppress cholesterol, for example?
0: And what about the issue of high cholesterol in those who, you know, don't necessarily have what might be considered to be a bad diet, but just have inherited the predisposition for high cholesterol? Is this potentially a therapy that could help them as well?
1: Correct. Yeah. So there's in the study currently, they're looking at people who have very high cholesterol and who need cholesterol lowering long term. So that includes people who have a genetically high cholesterol, who are at risk of future heart disease. So there's a number of those patients in the trial at the moment. So this is definitely for those people with a genetic problem. But more importantly, it's also for people who might, for example, have had an early heart attack in life and need another 30, 40 years of cholesterol lowering in order to stop a second or third heart attack. And for them, this will, again, be potentially transformative. And it opens up the scope for using gene editing, not just for a rare condition, as we've heard in previous gene editing studies, but now for the first time for a very common problem. Yeah. With potentially many, many thousands of heart attacks, but that could be saved.
0: Well, I was going to say absolutely that, and it's probably a truism that a professor of cardiology barely gives thought to. But I mean, it high cholesterol and heart disease. I mean, it is just a worldwide killer, isn't it?
1: Absolutely. I mean, every few minutes someone dies from a heart attack, and LDL cholesterol, or bad cholesterol, as you correctly called it at the beginning, is a causal factor for that. It's not the only factor, of course, but it is a key factor. And our current approach to managing heart risk is to lower that bad cholesterol as much as we can. And we know that if you can do it long term, you get much greater benefits.
0: Professor Patel, wonderful to have you on the program. Wonderful to hear about this exciting development, as you were keen to stress. It's just early days, but it does sound like it is very propitious news. Riaz Patel, Professor of Cardiology at University College London.
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4: 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Everyone here calls it Saigon. It's a place where Vietnam's alternative culture is thriving.
3: Vietnam is a new country. We get to be with the world. We don't have war anymore. It's fun now.
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2: And a reminder of our top story this hour, as two new cases of Ebola have been discovered in Uganda. The Democratic Republic of Congo, Uganda and South Sudan have adopted what they say is a joint plan to counter the spread of Ebola across the region. Helen Kerr is the DRC country director for the International Rescue Committee. She told NewsHour that one of the key challenges facing the authorities in the Democratic Republic of Congo is the lack of funding.
3: There's been an erosion of investment in the health system. It just hasn't received the investment that it needs for health system strengthening and things like surveillance. So this has been happening over time. And then obviously last year we got more cuts. So which just compounded things.
2: This is the BBC World Service. You're listening to NewsHour live from London. In Afghanistan, the ban on female education imposed by the Taliban government is in its fifth year, with no sign that it will be lifted anytime soon. For countless girls and women, it's had an irreversible impact on their lives already, with a generation of women at risk of losing out on the lives they could have had. The BBC has been on the ground documenting the stories of women still trying to pursue an education and those who simply can't anymore. The identities of all the female interviewees have been hidden and their voices changed because they fear reprisal from the Taliban. With this report from Kabul, here's our South Asia correspondent, Yogita Lemaya.
4: Driving through Kabul, we pass a school. The walls that flank its gates read, "Knowledge is power, knowledge is light." But that power has been taken from the women of this country for the past 5 years.
5: One of the things we've noticed over the years is that it's getting harder and harder to find Afghan women and girls who are willing to speak to us because of the environment of fear that persists. But incredibly, there are still people who want the world to hear their voices. We're on our way now to meet a young woman who's traveled hundreds of miles from her home province to the city of Kabul. She's taking English lessons. And she's trying every way possible to keep some form of education going, because if she goes back home, what she faces there is getting married, and that could be the end of her dreams.
6: Before the ban, my parents passionately encouraged me to study. They believed in me and told me I can definitely achieve my dream of becoming a pilot. But now they say the best way for me is to get married, because I can't go to school, to university, I can't even work. I'm afraid if I return to Dikundi, I will be forced to get married.
7: How long do you think you'll be able to resist?
6: I will keep resisting until I can no longer breathe.
7: Can you tell me how hard life is day to day, every day?
6: When I see men my age who have graduated and are going to university, and I can't do the same, I feel very bad. I feel like I'm burning in hell.
4: We've just traveled to an area in the west of Kabul to meet a family where we'll be able to see and hear about the permanent impact, the irreparable damage that these 4 years, and now a fifth year, without education has done for girls and women in this country. We can't tell you much more because we can't identify the people that we're meeting, because they fear reprisal against them for speaking out. So we're just going to go into this home now to meet them. We meet an elderly mother with two daughters. She worked as a cleaner to put her girls through school. But when the Taliban banned education, she pushed her elder daughter to get married. She explained

0: explains why, with tears welling up in her eyes.
1: من می‌ترسیدم که طالبان بپرسند چرا من او را شوهر نمی‌دهم.
2: I was fearful that the Taliban will question why I'm not getting her married. I had wanted her to be educated, work, and contribute to society. I'm illiterate, so I'm like a blind person. But I wanted my girls to learn. But here in Afghanistan, it's over for us. My message to mothers around the world is that if you are in a place where your daughters can study and work, let them do it.
0: Her elder daughter now has two children. An infant and a toddler, both girls.
3: داشتن یک شوهر تنها آرزوی یک زن نیست.
4: Having a husband is not the only dream a woman has. She needs to stand on her own two feet first, become independent, and then she can marry and start a family. But I went into this new life with none of that. My dreams remain unfulfilled.
5: Can I ask you that you said there were marriage proposals coming for you even before schools closed down? What was your response and your family's response to those proposals at that time?
4: I had many marriage proposals, but I refused them all because my education was more important to me.
0: We've come to the Government Media and Information Center in central Kabul to interview the Taliban government's deputy spokesman, Hamdullah Fitrat. We've been here before in this building. And one of the things about this interview and the way it's done, especially for television and video, is that we can't be pictured in the same frame. And he also wants it across from me because I'm a woman. But there is no editorial interference. We are free to ask whatever questions we want. And we're just waiting for him to arrive.
6: Hello.
5: It's now been more than 4.5 years you've been in government. How can you continue to justify this ban on education on girls and women?
7: The restriction on education beyond grade 6 is a separate issue. When secondary and higher education for girls will be opened is a question for the Ministry of Education, and hopefully they will provide a satisfactory response.
5: For nearly 5 years now, we have been speaking to women and girls in your country. At the very beginning, they used to tell us maybe it'll open in a few years. Now they tell us they do not believe that their education will be reopened under your watch. Is that true? Do you recognize that a whole generation of women, their lives, their dreams, they're already over?
7: As I have already said, this question is for the Ministry of Education.
5: You won't allow there to be female doctors, female nurses, female midwives. That is affecting, it's not just about the right to education there, it is about the right to health, it's about their right to a life.
7: Islamic Emirate is committed to granting women their rights according to Islamic law.
0: Over the past 4.5 years, whenever we've questioned Taliban officials about women's education, we've heard similar responses. They've either been vague, no specific timeline, or there's been outright deflection. We have asked the Education Ministry for a response. We have not received one so far. And while education is the most basic, most important right that's been taken away from women, there are so many others. Right now, I'm sitting at a restaurant that overlooks an amusement park. Women were barred from parks like these back in 2022. So what I've seen here over the past couple of hours is families, they come in together, then the men from the family take the children, they go down, enjoy the rides, the Ferris wheels, the merry-go-rounds, the swings. The women have to sit here just looking at their families from a distance. One more small joy being taken away from them because they're women.
8: And that report from Yogita Lemire, our South Asia correspondent. She was reporting from Afghanistan, run by the Taliban, as she was saying, for the past 4.5 years, with all those dramatic curtailments of freedom and prospects for women and girls. That's it from this edition of NewsHour. From me, Tim Franks, and the team here in London, thanks for your company.
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1: Coming up from the BBC World Service, the interview. Conversations with the people shaping our world with me, Nick Grimshaw. For this episode, I speak to American singer-songwriter Chaka Khan, known as the Queen of Funk. As a new musical telling her story begins its run, the 73-year-old, whose career has now spanned over half a century, reflects on her life in music.
2: I don't know what you mean by retire. This is a calling. It's bigger than anything in your life as an individual. If you found the thing that you were put on this planet to do, and a lot of people are put on this planet and they don't know.
3: Oh, they don't know. Mm-hmm.
2: They're
3: it's
2: not
3: such
2: sure
3: a gift
2: of it,
3: to find it.
2: Or something.
3: To know it, yeah.
2: I mean, it's there. But some people actually fear that.
1: Chaka Khan, hear more on the interview after the news.
4: BBC News with Moira Alderson. Pope Leo has warned that artificial intelligence poses potentially existential risks to humanity and should not be used to concentrate power in the hands of just a few people. In his first encyclical, a teaching document entitled Magnifica Humanitas, he said increased efficiency did not excuse exploitation. Our religion editor, Aleem Makbul, is at the Vatican.
5: This reads very much as a message directly to the people in positions of power on the global stage, but also in technology companies, about, as he sees it, the potential risks to humanity itself that are posed by artificial intelligence. So, for example, he looked at the increasing use of AI in warfare, and he talked about any measure where you take away human control means that just war is harder to justify. Then he also looks at virtual interactions, in some ways replacing human interactions, taking away from what it means to be human.
4: President Trump has reiterated that he either wants what he's called a great and meaningful deal with Iran or no deal at all. But in his latest comments, Mr. Trump has also now linked this to a call for Saudi Arabia, Qatar and other Arab states, as well as Pakistan, to sign the Abraham Accords, which would see them normalise ties with Israel. Here's our Middle East analyst, Sebastian Usher.
6: The pattern has become increasingly familiar over the past few weeks of an uneasy ceasefire. President Trump aggressively talks up the prospect of a deal between the US and Iran, only for a more muted sense of any such agreement being reached emerges in the ensuing hours. In his latest comments, Mr. Trump has said that there'll be either a great and meaningful deal or no deal at all. Iranian officials have confirmed that some kind of framework is in place, but gave little indication that stumbling blocks over the Strait of Hormuz and Tehran's nuclear ambitions have been finessed to the point that both sides can sign on to an agreement, however preliminary it might be.
4: Uganda has confirmed two new cases of Ebola, bringing to seven the total since the virus was discovered there 10 days ago. Both are Ugandan health workers. The head of the WHO, Tedros Adhanom Ghebreyesus, says a delay in detecting Ebola cases meant responders were now playing catch-up. A spokesman for the Taliban in Afghanistan has refused to answer a BBC question on when or whether girls and women will be allowed to go back to school. The Taliban government banned education for girls over the age of 12 after it seized power 5 years ago. This Afghan woman said that she had been robbed of her education.
7: When I see men my age who have graduated and are going to university and I can't do the same, I feel very bad. I feel like I'm burning in hell.
4: World News from the BBC. The Cambodian opposition leader Khun Sokar has been pardoned from a 27-year sentence on charges of treason, which he denies. The pardon came after an appeal against the sentence was rejected last month, but it did not include overturning a ban on Khun Sokar leaving Cambodia for 5 years. France has extradited to Vilnius a Russian tycoon who used to own a Lithuanian bank. Vladimir Antonov was arrested in Brittany on a European warrant last December. 2 years ago, a court in Lithuania sentenced him to more than

0: 10 years in prison on charges including embezzlement and fraud. The offences date back 15 years when Antonov controlled the Snoras Bank. The authorities in Bangladesh now say more than 500 children are suspected to have died since March in one of the worst outbreaks of measles there in decades. Our correspondent Caroline Davis has this report.
1: Measles is highly contagious and particularly dangerous to unvaccinated under fives who are vulnerable to severe infection. It's spread by coughs and sneezes. Over 60,000 confirmed and suspected cases have now been identified in Bangladesh since March. But experts have said the number of deaths connected to the virus may be higher, as many cases go unrecorded because of delayed treatment and a lack of laboratory confirmation. The country has rolled out a mass vaccination campaign, but the impact may not be felt for several months.
0: The husband of the former First Minister of Scotland pleaded guilty in court to embezzling more than $500,000 from the governing Scottish National Party. Peter Murrell was chief executive of the party, which his wife Nicola Sturgeon led. They're now estranged. The annual Muslim pilgrimage, the Hajj, has begun in Saudi Arabia against the background of a region deeply shaken by the Iran war. Saudi officials say more than 1.5 million pilgrims have arrived from outside the country. BBC News.
2: Hello, I am Nick Grimshaw from the BBC, and this is The Interview from the BBC World Service. The best conversations coming out of the BBC, people shaping our world from all over the world.
3: If you're not a little bit afraid, then you're not paying attention.
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5: Do not make that boat crossing. Do not make that journey.
6: Being born in America, feeling American, but having people treat me like I'm not.
7: We're more popular than populism.
2: For this interview, Annie McManus and I met the legendary American singer-songwriter and queen of funk, Chaka Khan, here at the BBC in London. Born Yvette Marie Stevens in 1953, she endured a troubled childhood growing up in the US city of Chicago, Illinois. And after being introduced to jazz by her grandmother at a young age, music soon became her escape. Chaka's big break came at the age of just 20 when her band Rufus signed its first record deal. With her powerful vocals and incredible striking stage presence, she quickly caught the public's attention. The band, whose hits include Ain't Nobody, enjoyed commercial and critical success in the years that followed, winning a Grammy Award, seeing 6 albums go platinum, and working with Stevie Wonder. Despite this, the band and their lead singer gradually drifted apart, with Chaka deciding to go it alone around a decade later, a decision which transformed her life and career. She went on to have huge worldwide hits such as I'm Every Woman and I Feel For You, as well as collaborations with more legends like Whitney Houston and Prince, not to mention a further 9 Grammys and an induction into the Rock and Roll Hall of Fame. Her musical journey provides a lot for the 73-year-old to reflect on.
8: How many people get to make a living on doing something that brings over, I mean, just crazy, mad love
9: and joy
8: and enjoyment to you.
9: Yes.
8: They just are everything for you. I'm so lucky and blessed to have that that aspect in my life that I ain't saying much. I just say thank you.
2: Welcome to The Interview from the BBC World Service with Chaka Khan.
10: There's so much to discuss, but when you look back at your life, looking at all the kind of key points in your life, so many of them speak to the fact that you have a very, like, strong sense of worth and self-belief and conviction in doing things for you. Would that be correct to say? Does it feel...
8: I'm honest to a fault, which is so needed. No fakey stuff. You know, I'm really about, you know, improving things, making things better, making people flip, you know, into something good.
2: That sense of self, and as you say, that honesty is apparent in your music. I wanted to know, like, Where did that come from, that sort of confidence in knowing?

0: knowing yourself? And was it always something that you were born with, or was it something that you...
1: I think it's something I was pretty much born with, yeah. Uh-huh.
2: Mm.
1: It's something that you have to be born with. Uh-huh. You can't acquire that. You can't put it on. You can't practice that. It just is. Either it's where you are, or it's not.
0: Or it's not.
2: Yeah,
0: mm-hmm.
2: yeah. Mm-hmm. There's a part of your life which I was always very interested in, which is when you decided to leave home. What were you, 16?
1: Yeah.
2: And you brought your dog with you?
1: Yes, Mimi.
2: Can you tell us about that?
1: Retriever. Well, my mother and I, we clashed, yes. And she's a very strict, kind of strict mom.
2: Okay.
1: She loved her kids, and she, you know, she thought it was tough then. Now is what's happening.
2: Right.
1: It was, you know, but she was a single mom at the time, you know, and so she had to do a lot on her own.
2: And there was
1: I watched her when I was young. Just when the first time my dad had left, they broke up.
2: Yeah.
1: I watched her in Chicago in the wintertime, snow, and I watched her pregnant riding a bike to work. Right. I stood in the window. I could almost cry just telling
2: you. Yeah.
1: And I cried and I said to myself out loud. I talked to her through the window. She couldn't hear me, of course, but
2: yeah.
1: I watched her try to get it together with that big belly and getting on the bike and riding a bike to work in the snow. I said, Mommy, one day you'll never have to do this again. I'm going to buy you a house and you're going to be happy and you'll never have to do this again.
2: Mm.
1: And that's exactly what I did.
2: Wow.
1: Several years later.
2: Wow.
1: Yeah.
2: That's incredible.
0: I know about this because I'm always intrigued when we get to speak to a guest about, you know, how it began and what that drive was. So maybe that was part of it, seeing your mum like that and wanting
1: absolutely.
0: To achieve like that.
2: And
1: absolutely.
2: That yeah. along with I having that conviction, the courage to leave home and bring your dog and just know you needed to go and do something
1: I knew
2: for
1: my
2: yourself.
1: Calling. I recognized the fact.
2: Yeah.
1: My father, who is a philosopher of sorts.
2: Right.
1: Who was my favorite guy in the world.
2: Yeah.
1: I mean, he's very liberal and cool.
2: Mm-hmm. Yeah.
1: You know, a beatnik, they called him back in those days. Mm-hmm.
2: Yeah.
1: He would take me to see his favorite jazz, you know, artists.
2: Yeah.
1: We grew up in an area in Chicago called Hyde Park, which is surrounded with the University of Chicago, which means that a lot of interesting people came into my life.
2: Okay.
1: From very early age.
0: Mm-hmm.
1: You know, and we were like right in the middle. We were island in the middle of a ghetto.
2: Mm.
1: And so it was very interesting,
0: And when you were going to all those gigs or, you know, your dad was introducing to this music, did you think it was something that you wanted to do or something you could do?
1: Well, that's what I found out what my calling was. Mm-hmm. I was involved in this theater called the Afro Arts Theater.
2: Right.
1: And it was just right on the brink between the ghetto and Hyde Park. So I got a lot of African culture going on there. There were like dancers. We would put on a show every Saturday to raise money for the community and to keep the place open.
2: Wow.
1: And we wore garb. It was a way of life. I never wore regular clothes. We made our own clothes. We were just really...
2: Serious.
1: Mm-hmm.
2: Yeah, wow.
0: Saying to Annie before with this, I said, you're so fantastic on stage as a vocalist and a performer, but you're so sort of in yourself and cool on the stage and just so at ease on the stage.
2: Mm-hmm.
0: And as an audience member, it's always great to see someone on the stage that you're not nervous for or worried for. You're like,
2: you feel like you're in control.
0: I'm in safe hands in Shaka Khan's on the stage.
2: Yeah. Yeah.
0: But what was your relationship with being on stage? Like, do you remember the first time you stepped foot on the stage and performed?
1: I've always been terrified.
0: Really?
1: I still am.
2: Wow.
0: I bet Shaka Khan does not get scared.
1: Oh, hell yeah. I do.
0: Oh, you do? Okay.
1: But I find it a good thing.
0: Uh-huh.
2: So at what point does the fear turn into enjoyment?
1: Well,
2: once
1: you get up there, here's the deal. I was doing a lot of gigs and I was petrified for a long time. And I found a way to not appear that way.
0: Mm-hmm.
1: I never talked to the audience. I just said, at most, what the next song was.
2: Yeah.
1: You know,
2: yeah,
1: it wasn't like...
2: Yeah.
1: You know, sharing. I wished I could, but I just...
2: It was too much.
1: Yeah. So we were doing a show with Carlos Santana.
2: Mm-hmm.
1: We were doing a good day. And I was talking to him, and I said, Carlos said, I just had the hardest time, you know, communicating with the audience. He says, well, you do when you sing. I said, yeah, but I don't feel it's an honest and true communication.
2: Right.
1: You know, it doesn't feel... I'm not comfortable.
2: Mm-hmm.
1: He said, here's the deal. He said, when you touch the ocean,

0: You touch the whole ocean.
1: Wow.
0: When you put your foot in the ocean, your entire foot is touching the entire ocean.
1: Yeah.
0: He said, you got to think of it that way.
2: Mm.
1: Wow.
0: And that, so when you get on stage, focus on one person. Mm-hmm. If you touch them,
1: you touch everyone.
0: You'll touch everyone.
1: Wow.
0: And that freed me up.
2: Yeah.
0: And that freed me up.
1: Wow, that's an incredible piece of advice.
0: Yes.
1: Yeah.
0: And so that's what I did. And that's what I still do.
2: Yeah. Yes, we still did. That one person.
1: Was there a point in your career when you did actually realize your power? Do you know what I mean? Because I can imagine
0: when
1: you're young and you're surrounded by mostly men who are kind of in like taking control of a situation, mm-hmm. and you are the singer, the talent.
0: I've got a lot of resentment from a lot of guys.
1: Yeah,
0: on that.
1: Mm-hmm.
0: But I don't even hear that. I'm not trying to hear that. I'm not trying to see it. I'm not trying to give recognition or power or any energy.
1: Yeah.
0: You know what I'm saying?
1: You don't want
0: the thing is about the end result, how we come together and how we can make it happen. Mm-hmm. And that's it, and that's all.
1: Let's talk about funk, because a lot of people call you the queen of funk. There is a genre, I suppose you can call funk, but it's also like a spirit.
2: Like, yeah, it's like a
1: funk
2: mood.
1: Funk is a way of being, would you say?
0: Yeah, it's like saying, I only know one word to communicate.
2: Yeah.
1: Got you.
2: Mm-hmm.
1: Too narrow for you.
2: Yeah.
0: That's not fair.
2: Yeah,
0: it's not unfair. Right, it's like, but if, look, I had to just sit down with it and just say, you know what? I don't care what they think or what they're feeling. I know what I am. Most people know what I am. It doesn't matter the label that they put on that people, people feel. And I know it's out of love. It is not anything malicious. Mm-hmm. I'm not tripping that hard.
1: Yeah.
2: But I also think people like to categorize things. Oh,
1: they
2: sound like that, or she's a bit like that.
0: It's like they're folding all their socks and put them in a sock drawer.
1: Exactly.
0: Yeah. I don't do that.
2: No.
0: I don't live like
1: that either.
0: So, it's for their comfort.
2: Yeah, it's for their comfort.
0: Yes.
2: How do you feel about that side of it when people are writing about you or talking about you or maybe reviewing you? Mm-hmm. You know, because this is, I presume, not the reason you got into music was to, you know, win an award or get a review.
0: No, I did not. Never.
2: So how do you deal with that side of the business? I guess
0: just,
2: the business
0: just
2: side.
0: I just don't.
2: I just,
0: if they give me whatever, I say, thank you. And give it to my mother.
1: She keeps all your awards?
0: All my stuff.
1: Well, she must have a big old shelf.
0: She does. She's got a big old thing with all my stuff in it.
2: Wait, so you have no Grammys? They've all gone.
0: She's
2: to
0: got
2: your
0: all them. But I don't need that. Those are not why I'm doing it.
1: Yeah.
0: I'm not doing it for a Grammy.
1: You got your drum kit. That's all you
0: I'm
1: need.
0: Not doing, I'm not doing it for anything, but just because I love it.
1: Yeah.
0: I'm doing what I do because I love, and I feel honored and so lucky to be able to do something for a living that brings me and gives me joy.
1: Mm-hmm. Also, like, the nature of singing for a living, like, singing for a job, I can't imagine what that must feel like.
2: Yeah.
1: Because it's your whole body. You're giving every, like, it's...
0: How many people get to make a living on doing something that brings over, I mean, just crazy, mad love.
1: Enjoyment
0: to you.
1: Yes.
0: They just are everything for you.
2: Mm-hmm.
0: I'm so lucky and blessed to have that that aspect in my life that I ain't saying much. I just say thank you.
2: We should talk about Stevie, because Annie got to go and meet Stevie Wonder and did an amazing interview with Stevie.
0: Isn't he wonderful?
1: He was amazing. He brought
0: his
1: harpeggio.
0: Spirit.
1: He played music all the way through.
0: Beautiful spirit.
1: But he said that he would be playing music until he couldn't breathe anymore. That was his thing.
0: That's it?
1: Yeah. Because I stupidly asked him about retirement and he was like,
0: retire
1: who? What do you mean retire?
0: Exactly. I get it.
2: Yeah.
1: You're the same? You feel
0: that? I don't know what you mean by retire. This is a calling. It's bigger than anything in your life as an individual. And if you found the thing that you were put on this planet to do, and a lot of people are put on this planet and they don't know.
1: Oh, they don't know.
0: Mm-hmm. They're
1: it's
0: not
1: such
0: sure
1: a gift
0: of it
1: to find it.
0: Or something.
1: To know it, yeah.
0: I mean, it's there. But some people actually fear that.
1: Yeah.
0: Because it's total.
1: Yes.
0: It's totality.
1: Can I ask, Shaka, about your voice and your relationship to your voice?
0: Mm.
1: Like, it's so unique. It's given you an entire career. Is there times that you...
0: resent it?
1: Yeah.
0: Yeah.
1: Or the other? Or just like...
0: Well, there are times, let me tell you, when I, you know, it's bigger than me.
1: Right. Mm.

0: So I just have to surrender.
1: But that's easier
0: And
1: said
0: what a
1: than done,
0: nice thing
1: huh?
0: to surrender to. It's not the worst thing. So when I'm on stage, that's what I'm doing. There's nothing like being in line and having an alignment with your reason for being on this planet.
2: You're listening to the interview from the BBC World Service. When we get to interview someone like Chaka Khan, it's a really funny thing to do because Chaka Khan has been truly foundational in the music industry, in the music that we know and love. She is a really, really special artist, someone that is the real deal, someone that has really lived, that is pure talent, but also manages to be just really approachable, really easy to talk to. And sometimes you think these people are going to be hard to talk to because of who they are. But actually, I think quite the opposite. The reason that they are stars is that they are so human. They're so able to connect with. Maybe that's why we fall in love with them as musicians, because they have this openness and ability to be magnetic. She was a real remarkable person to get to spend time with. So let's get back into our conversation with the one and only Chaka Khan.
1: We need to talk about Prince, if that's okay. We have lots of questions
0: Absolutely
1: about Prince, but we'll work backwards. So when he died, 2016, 10 years ago now, you cancelled a tour and you said that his death made you realise something, and you and your sister took yourself off and put your well-being first. What happened then? What was the change in your thinking?
0: Well, for one, I could tell if somebody's using. And we were close enough around, you know, before his death, where we're, and we were close enough throughout when we became...
1: You and Prince.
0: We loved each other, and we knew that we were family and kindred. And I swear he was the best of anyone ever knew. I did not see it.
1: You didn't see him?
0: I didn't
1: get any hints.
0: He was so good at it.
1: Wow.
0: And he was, you know, he was a very private person. And he really relished that.
1: Yes.
0: It came as a complete shock to me. And I'm still shocked. I knew what his problems were and his pains were with his family and lack thereof. And I became family, you know? My family became his family, you know? And sometimes that's the way it is. Sometimes you are born into situations that just don't fit and aren't right for you.
1: You got to find your
0: own
1: family.
0: And you got to find it.
1: Yeah.
0: I'm hip to that. He was hip to that. And he did. So I was shocked. It took me quite a while to say, I could have helped.
1: Right, of course, yeah.
0: But it wasn't my job.
1: No, it wasn't.
2: No.
0: I had to come to that conclusion. And so now, you know, he's still here. He's still with me. Mm-hmm.
1: You feel him?
0: I feel him. Oh, yes, he's still around.
2: Could you take us back to the first time that you gel with him? When did it become magic between you and Prince?
0: Oh, when we were in the studio, we were working together.
1: Can you remember the first thing you made together?
0: No, I can't remember the first thing. The first time. I do remember, though, that he was... he just held me up on such a high pedestal. And I was not comfortable with that. With my self-imposed humility. But he lifted me up. And he treated me like a queen.
1: Wow.
0: He really, really, really did. He used to pay me in gold nuggets.
2: Actually.
1: Excuse me?
0: Yep. we worked in the studio, he didn't have to pay me. We were both going to make money together. We were both doing, doing a thing together to get some shit. Whenever I worked in the studio with him, he had gold bars, little gold bars he'd give me.
2: Love. And where are the gold bars now?
0: I have most of them.
2: Oh, yeah.
0: I don't know where some of them are from moving, but they'll come up. They'll pop up.
2: They'll pop up somewhere.
0: Sometimes I need them.
1: How do you even convert that to money these days? Like, do you go walk into a bank and say...
0: I
1: guess you do.
0: You can sell them.
1: Yeah.
0: You can sell them online. You go online and say, I have two for sale, blah, blah, blah.
1: Yeah,
0: you can do that too.
2: Don't worry about that.
0: But I'm not thinking that's like fantastic. I like gold. I'm wearing my money.
1: Beautiful. It's important to say that Chaka is wearing the most beautiful gold jewelry.
0: If anything happens,
1: today.
0: I have to use a barter system. I'm ready.
2: Could I ask what it's like to be on a stage with

0: someone like Prince? Like,
1: he adored me. That was hard to be around.
0: And is it hard to be adored like that? Did you find that quite hard?
1: Yeah, I found it. It was, for me, it was like,
2: you're too humble for that.
1: Yeah. I am. And
2: but on stage, how did that feel?
1: Like, it was, I still was too humble for that, wherever I was.
2: Yeah, okay. So
1: he
2: same.
1: Was on and on. He was, he really put me up with up there.
2: Yeah.
1: Which was, and I guess I could use some of it, you know, because maybe I was a little too humble in some areas, but he was a good guy. He was a good man.
0: What's your lasting memory of Prince, like your personal, I guess, legacy of him?
1: Of just his love. I felt loved. And I loved him. You know, in the all in a 365 degree way.
2: Did you, learn?
1: Never touched him. He never touched me. I wouldn't have it. Anybody shorter than me, it's not going to happen here. I got that straight. You know what I'm saying?
2: Did
1: people
2: he?
1: People always, you know, just assume, you know.
2: Yeah.
1: They were screwing, but ain't
2: Did you learn anything of him?
1: Like, I learned lots of stuff. So what's he learned a lot from me. We learned a lot from each other. Yeah.
2: So what's the enduring thing that you learned from him?
1: God, child, please. I never thought about that. I have no idea. There's so much. We had such deep, beautiful conversations.
2: You know?
1: That's what I really loved about
2: him. Yeah.
1: He's a man. You know, we came to the same place. And we knew what was going on.
0: And were you guys honest with each other in the studio? You know, if he'd do something to you, you'd be like, that's not working.
1: Absolutely. Mm-hmm. Without...
0: Mm-hmm. And do you think you've got to just do that? Because I imagine sometimes there's people are like, oh, yeah, I like it, or a pressure to be polite. But do you think just be straight up?
1: I told her if I didn't like it, I didn't like
2: there's
1: it.
2: There's that famous, very famous now, infamous story with Stevie, right? When Stevie wanted
1: to
2: come
1: and play
2: something.
1: Oh, yeah, we came with something good. I was like, what? So what you want me to do with this? What did you say? What was the song? Tell me something good. Mm-hmm.
2: Yeah, it was. But he played you something first, and you
1: song
2: were like,
1: "Before that, I didn't like it." I said, "What else you got?
2: What else you got? What else you got? Stevie Wonder.
0: What else you got, Stevie?
1: Yeah,
0: come on, what else you got?"
2: And then didn't he ask you your star sign?
1: He said, "What's your birth sign?" I said, "Aries." He said, "I knew it. I got the song for you."
2: And he did.
1: Waka, waka, waka. I said, okay, that's
0: this is good.
1: That's
0: this is good.
1: Why are you holding out?
0: I love Stevie asking what star sign are you and be like, I got a song for you. Mm-hmm. I got a song for you.
1: No, I think that was just another way of saying, well, try this.
0: Yeah.
1: You know what I'm saying? You know, sometimes you're just to do the kiddie stuff, you know. Yeah.
2: But that's why you have such a long
1: time.
2: Because you're good at saying no.
0: Yeah.
2: You
0: yeah.
2: know
0: honestly,
2: what, you know what's right for you.
0: Say it. Yeah.
2: You know what suits you. And that's,
1: it's a freaking good underused word.
2: Right.
0: Yeah.
2: Yeah.
0: Don't you think audience can tell when someone's not telling the truth?
1: Hell yeah.
0: Yeah.
1: People are not stupid.
0: Mm-hmm.
1: We people are not stupid.
2: And do you think you can tell when someone's not saying the truth?
1: Yeah, pretty much. If I don't want to go that far.
2: Yeah.
1: If it's worth it. I mean, if they singing their ass off and I think that there's something missing or there's something, I do it. I have talked to people. Mm-hmm. Say, what's the matter?
0: Mm-hmm.
1: What's going on with this song? What? And they tell, there's something going on a lot of times.
0: You're reflecting on your life and you're looking back at your career. What would you think you'd give advice to yourself, like the younger Shaka, or what advice?
1: Anybody maybe? Coming up.
0: Yeah.
1: Be true to yourself.
0: Mm-hmm.
1: First, be true to yourself. Then you can be true to everybody else. Be honest. Honesty is the best and the most important quality that there is in life and in getting along with people and just talking. Just be real. Mm-hmm. Be honest. Mm-hmm. Tell the truth. Tell your truth. Live your truth. Live it.
0: 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And you can hear more conversations on Sidetracked with Annie and Nick. Until the next time, bye for now.
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4: 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But for some countries like India, the weeks of disruption continues to cripple its economy. 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
5: BBC News with Moira Alderson. Pope Leo has warned that artificial intelligence poses potentially existential risks to humanity and should not be used to concentrate power in the hands of just a few people. In his first encyclical, the pontiff said AI should not be used for military purposes. President Trump has reiterated that he either wants what he's called a great and meaningful deal with Iran or no deal at all. Mr. Trump is also calling on Saudi Arabia, Qatar and other Arab states and Pakistan to normalise ties with Israel as part of a wider peace deal. The head of the World Health Organization, Tedros Adhanom Ghebreyesus, has said the Ebola outbreak in and around the Democratic Republic of the Congo is outpacing urgent efforts to scale up a response. He said delays in detecting Ebola cases meant responders were now playing catch-up. The Cambodian opposition leader Khun Sokha has been pardoned from a 27-year sentence on charges of treason, which he denies. The pardon came after an appeal against the sentence was rejected. The authorities in the Indian state of West Bengal have ordered detention centres to be built to house what they claim are undocumented immigrants set to be deported back to Bangladesh and Myanmar. Senior figures in the governing BJP party have described Bangladeshi immigrants as termites and infiltrators. The husband of the former First Minister of Scotland has pleaded guilty to embezzling more than $500,000 from the governing Scottish National Party. Peter Murrell was chief executive of the party, which his wife Nicola Sturgeon led. The annual Muslim pilgrimage, the Hajj, has begun in Saudi Arabia against the background of a region deeply shaken by the Iran war. Saudi officials say more than 1.5 million pilgrims have arrived from outside the country. They say this is a higher number than last year. That's the latest world news from the BBC.
6: There's a lot of stuff going on here. Like, it is definitely like a facility here. This isn't a gentrified office. There's work being done here.
7: Yeah, there's a lot of work being done here. We pride ourselves...
8: I'm in a giant warehouse in London, UK, surrounded by industrial machinery.
7: So we never wanted to do, like, small-scale R&D, so we have, like, 25-ton injection moulders, blow moulders, so we can really, like, mimic what happens in industry so that we can scale this, because that's our big thing, is we want to replace billions and billions of units of plastic.
6: Wow, OK.
8: Standing next to me is Insia Jafferji, founder of The Shell Works, a biotech company creating compostable packaging.
7: That's our main process that we do these days, is making lots and lots of bottles that behave just like a plastic.
6: Right, but they're not plastic.
7: They're not plastic, exactly. Our tagline is, like, this is not plastic, this is Vivamer, which is the name of the material that we've been developing.
6: OK, I thought you were going to say, this is not plastic, this is fantastic.
7: It is also fantastic.
8: From construction to healthcare, and even the clothes you're wearing, plastic is everywhere. It's cheap, durable, and at the heart of the global economy. But as pressure builds to cut its use, could we ever go plastic-free? I'm Sam Gruet, and on Business Daily from the BBC World Service, I want to find out what it would take for the world to change and meet the people trying to make it happen. Can the global economy go plastic-free? That's coming up on Business Daily. First mass-produced in the 1950s, plastic's cheap, lightweight and durable properties drove an explosion in its use.
9: In California, young engineers turn out a new plastic car body, an eighth of an inch thick.
8: Made from byproducts of oil and gas refining, it was soon being used to make just about anything.
9: The body is also rust-proof and dent-proof.
8: It's an invaluable material, sending fresh food around the world,

0: and enabling medicines like vaccines to be delivered to billions of people. But there's a lot of it. The amount of plastic on Earth outweighs all of the land and sea creatures currently alive. And our reliance on the material has come with an unforeseen problem.
1: Plastic waste cannot be dealt with well. And so that's why we see so much plastic pollution. And we see that impacting so many different elements.
2: Humans currently produce about 430 million tons of plastic waste each year.
3: There has been a rise in plastic waste.
4: Microplastics and other man-made materials seeping into our oceans and seas.
1: So the plastic pollution, if it ends up in oceans, it disrupts like animal life. Actually, there's research on how microplastics are taking away from oceans' ways to absorb CO2. So there are so many ripple effects of the fact that our waste infrastructures aren't able to deal with plastics. That's like one of the key reasons. The second, which is emerging science and research, is the impacts that plastics and microplastics could be having on our health.
2: Plastic particles have been found in a variety of human organs, including testicles, the liver, and lungs.
1: Particularly the chemicals that are used in plastics have endocrine disrupting elements. More and more is being uncovered in there, which suggests that it's not good for our long-term health. Okay, so why don't we... We can do a tour.
0: Yeah.
1: Okay, so we're going to start by going through here.
0: Insia shows me through a sliding door into a smaller workshop.
5: What do you want to show me then?
1: Well, we'll start here. So this is actually our lab, and this is where we really start with the process.
0: On top of a wooden surface is a collection of small bowls containing white pellets.
5: Okay, I didn't think I'd be coming into contact with an actual petri dish today, but...
1: Yeah, exactly.
5: This is science. This is taking me back to my days at school.
1: Exactly. So you've got the microorganisms that you grow up in things like petri dishes. They're exactly correct. You scale it up using, like, fermentation, and then you actually end up with a material that looks just like a white powder, but when you turn it into pellets, it honestly is just... like a plastic.
5: And so what's in that material then?
1: So the material itself is basically, it's a polymer that a microorganism has grown. Different bacteria, they can grow inside of their cell a polymer, and all we are doing is taking it outside of their cell and then processing it. So if we walk down here, this is like our material creation area, which we kind of describe as a giant Play-Doh machine.
0: We're looking at a big metal machine.
1: A big mixer where you put all of your ingredients in, and then it's heated with a screw, and then what you end up getting is like a filament, and then you chop it up, and then that's how you make all these different pellets.
5: Oh, wow, and there are bags and bags of them here.
1: Yeah, so this is a development run.
0: It's this product which is molded into the final item.
1: Actually, I'll take you over to see some of the live bottles. One of our largest customers, is actually someone owned by Unilever, which is a brand called Wild Cosmetics. They use it for deodorant, body wash, shampoo. We're launching in the oral care industry.
5: And if I was to pick this up in a supermarket, yeah. I've got it in my hand now. I don't know if you can hear it. I'm sort of squidging it between my fingers. But you're telling me this is not plastic?
1: Yeah, because actually what I'll show you here is... these are all of our products. You pop them in a soiled environment, and now you can see they're being eaten by microorganisms.
5: So what we should say now is we're looking at an array of bottles, and these ones don't look as in quite good condition as the one that I was holding in my hand.
1: Yeah, exactly, because they've started to decompose and they're breaking down completely. But it is the mind-blowing thing, right? Like, you just saw that and it looked exactly like plastic. So you can use it for anything. But only when it ends up in a micro-rich environment, which happens to be our natural environments, it'll break down and completely decompose.
5: And there's a lot of talk about a plastic-free economy and a global economy that exists without this big reliance on plastics. Do you see that as something achievable in your lifetime or in your business's lifetime?
1: Yeah, I am an optimistic person and I feel like you inherently have to be. So yes, I think anything is possible. And for us in particular, we're at such an exciting inflection point. You know, we've shipped millions of units now. I think if you ask any consumer, they hate plastic. No one wants to be using plastic because we've been educated so much about the negative effects that it could be having.

having not only on us but also the environment. But it is incredibly hard to move away, because fundamentally it means like something will slow down, or there might be an economic cut, or there has to be some kind of compromise in the beginning to help technology scale. So really it is a scaling challenge. Right. We need big corporates with scale to actually work with us. That's a

0: The head of the World Health Organization, Dr. Tedros Ghebreyesus, has said that the Ebola outbreak in and around the Democratic Republic of the Congo is outpacing urgent efforts to scale up a response. He said delays in detecting Ebola cases meant responders were now playing, in his words, catch up. 270 people are suspected to have died of Ebola in the current outbreak. Uganda has confirmed 2 new cases of the virus, bringing its total now to 7. Meanwhile, a health alert has been issued in Italy's northern Lombardy region after 2 suspected cases of Ebola were detected in the province of Como. The cases concern a woman and a man who returned from Uganda in the past 24 hours. The Italian health ministry stressed that the risk of Ebola in Italy remained very low. We wanted to hear from people who have lived with and survived Ebola and those caring for them. Maggie is a community health worker in Sierra Leone, which battled the Ebola crisis in 2014. And Harriet in Liberia contracted the virus that very same year. She started by explaining how she was infected.
1: So I came in contact with this virus from my siblings. I had a sister who was a health worker, but then she was residing outside of the capital city. So while she was there on service, her fiancé got ill. And then she sent me in there to go and check on him. I got it from the vehicle that was placed in after my siblings and her fiancé passed away. So we were like feeling symptoms. So that's how I went to a nearby clinic to get treated or checked. I told a friend that I was going there. So when I got there, I went along with my daughter, one of my daughters. So when we got there, my friend now went and called the community and told them that I had Ebola.
0: I mean, this must have been such a difficult time for you. You talked there about your siblings passing away. How many siblings did you have? How many died of Ebola?
1: In total, I lost about 15 persons.
2: Oh my God, I'm so sorry for your loss. Yes, I understand exactly what you're saying because I've worked with Ebola survivors since 2020. So I understand the emotional attachment to it, especially when they have certain difficulties. If they are talking about marginalization within the communities that they are living, I understand and I understand the loss that you actually saw with your own eyes. My sympathy, sincerely, my sympathy.
1: Yeah, thank you.
0: Can we go back to Harriet's story here? Because here you are, you know that your siblings have passed away from Ebola. You are put in this vehicle, and there are you going to be tested then? Where are you being taken?
1: So they then took me to Redemption Hospital. The vehicle now that they placed me in from the clinic to Redemption, the vehicle left and went into other communities to collect other persons that were suspected. Some of them were already like almost dead, and they placed them into that same vehicle along with me.
0: Can I ask you at that moment, what are you thinking? You've lost members of your family. You're grieving for them. But at the same time, you must be so scared that you may have Ebola and that you may be about to die.
1: At that moment, I wasn't scared anymore because I had a last word to give to my daughter. And I said to her, if I don't survive, please go and continue your life along with your siblings and family members and just be a good person. Even when I entered Redemption, I met a lot of dead persons. I was still like giving help to people who was helpless. And then when I stayed like 4 days, the 5th day, I started to feel weakness in my joints. I started vomiting and I just started feeling tired in my entire body system. But my strength was still there. I was still hoping to keep giving help to others that I was still, that was still there that needed help from me. So I stayed at Redemption for like 3 weeks plus.
0: And what was that like? Describe what it was like. You've said that you saw other people who were suffering. You must have seen people who died around you.

0: It was so sad. It was very, very sad. So I met this lady. She came in with her children, 5 children. She had lost her husband home, and then they brought her with the children. And then she lost the first 2 right before my eyes. And after a while, she lost the other one. So she was left with 2. So the following week, then the other one passed. She was behaving mentally ill. By that time, I was like, I was already giving up in my mind and thinking that any day at that time, my children were already dead. But I didn't know, because there were no means of calling my husband or family members to ask what was happening, because no one knew where I was, in fact, at that time. Mm. Yeah.
1: Harriet, can I ask you a question? When working with survivors from all districts within Sierra Leone, they have different complications. Can you please highlight some of the complications that you faced so I can actually compare if these are the same complications that survivors in Freetown are facing or in Sierra Leone are facing?
0: When I first contacted the virus, I started to feel weak and I started to vomit. And then I started to bleed through my nose.
1: These are common signs. Yeah. And also, yeah, from my own experience, I noticed most of them will be visually impaired. Yes. Some of them will have problem with their ears. So some of them will be fatigued. And I noticed most of them have hot tempered.
0: Yes,
1: some of them actually have mood swing. Yes, these are some of the after effects after being survived, after you survived.
2: Can I put a question to both of you? We're talking now about the physical challenges that people face. Maggie, do you want to go first here? And then Harriet, do you want to pick up afterwards? Those are the physical ones. What about the mental ones on a day-to-day basis when you've seen some of your loved ones die, when you yourself have been through such a difficult, frightening experience, Maggie? How do people cope afterwards? It still can't be easy.
1: For that, mentally, whenever you ask them their stories, they will immediately start to cry. They will be very emotional about it.
0: Yes.
1: Especially when it comes to stigmatization.
2: What about you, Harriet? Today, when you think about those experiences that you went through, is it still difficult?
0: My life's okay.
2: Harriet, I know this is really emotional for you to talk about, and thank you for talking to us about
0: it's
2: it.
0: We can talk.
2: We can hear the emotions.
0: No, we can talk now. Yeah. We can talk now.
2: If you're happy to...
0: Yes, like you said, it is very much emotional for us all of the time. Especially for now that in recent days we've been hearing about this outbreak in Congo. So it didn't send another message to my entire body system that this is another repeat of what's happened to me in 2014. And then how do I face this if just in case we have such an outbreak again in Liberia? But to be honest with you, what really kept me up is because before the incident, I studied psychosocial counseling.
1: Yeah.
0: Mentally, at first, in the hospital, I was mentally ill. And I kept struggling to even remember my children's name, my family's name, where I came from. And everything about myself was like completely blank. I couldn't remember anything.
1: Yeah.
0: And so I used that courage to build myself over and over. And after I recovered, I then accepted going back to the ETU to be able to help others that were still there, giving them hope, helping them to eat, you know. So in there all of the time with the patients, it gave me a lot of hope. The medical team, it also gave me a lot of hope too.
2: I want to say thank you to Harriet and to Maggie there for really sharing their experiences, which I think, as you heard at times, was not easy for them. Okay. time for some sports news. Now, you're not supposed to have favourite sports presenters, but mine is here, Nichelle, that is here, with the sport. And shall we talk about the World Cup?
3: Let's talk about the World Cup. Because Spain, one of the pre-tournament favourites, have today, Rahul, named their World Cup squad. And there is something of a surprise.
2: Okay.
3: Because Spain's coach, Luis de la Fuente, has

0: picked a squad without a single Real Madrid player.
1: Unheard of.
0: Unheard of. Not since 1950, in fact, has that happened. Now, Real Madrid didn't have a great season. They didn't win anything. They finished 8 points behind La Liga champions Barcelona. De La Fuente said he didn't look at one club or another. He didn't have that local bias that a fan might have. He has included 18-year-old Lamine Yamal. He's been nursing a hamstring injury. Yamal, one of 8 Barcelona players included. Now, we know that conditions at the World Cup in North America and Mexico will be pretty hot, but spare a thought for the tennis players at Roland Garros in Paris, where the French Open tennis is well underway. They're playing amid soaring temperatures. Former winner Iga Swiatek is through to the second round, and she says the heat is making the ball play differently.
2: When we came here, it was like 16 degrees and the ball was super heavy. Like, you literally could put your whole body and your whole power into the ball and you would still feel like you control it. You know, now it's a bit easier to play higher and with spin.
0: So Swiatek is through, but there has today been an emotional exit for another former winner, Switzerland's Stan Wawrinka. The 41-year-old has today bowed out of what is his 21st and very last French Open. He lost to a lucky loser named Jesper de Jong.
1: Quick one before you go, briefly, if you don't mind. The World Cup is almost upon us. I keep forgetting how close it is.
0: 17 days away, Rahul. We have
1: days.
0: The countdown now.
1: Do we do? Okay, yeah. Well, there we go. Always lovely to see you, Nisha. Let us turn to another sport now, the Enhanced Games, because they were taking place. The inaugural Enhanced Games took place in Las Vegas. Lots going on there. What took place? Well, I've been speaking to our reporter, Emma Middleton, who's been looking very closely at what happened.
3: So according to the Enhanced Games website, it's all about pushing the limits of human performance. And you might have heard that sentence going around a little bit. And to do that, athletes are allowed to take performance-enhancing drugs. And before the event that happened over the weekend, they've been doing that for a few months in preparation. And that has really made it one of the most controversial sporting events in a lot of people's eyes. I mean, including the World Anti-Doping Agency, they've called it a dangerous and irresponsible concept. World Aquatics, which is the swimming governing body, has banned anyone involved from its events. And the general concern is that this just undermines the fight against doping in sport, which has been such a long-standing battle. But, you know, for the organisers, as I mentioned, this is an event which explores what humans are capable of with different performance-enhancing aids, such as drugs, modified swimsuits, etc. And if athletes were to set a new world record over the weekend, a very enticing $1 million prize was up for grabs.
1: Yeah, there is a lot of money, isn't there, around this, and there's a lot of investment that has gone into it as well. You talk there about drugs that they can use. Are there limits on the drugs they can use? Can they use anything at all?
3: No, so there are limits. So for the most part, we don't know what performance-enhancing drugs each athlete has taken. I mean, but we do know the broad range of substances used. The most widely used one we're aware of was testosterone. You've got other things like human growth hormone, which may be familiar to some listeners, various stimulants. Those drugs are banned by the World Anti-Doping Agency, but they are approved by the US Food and Drugs Administration. And in terms of the process that they are administered, when the athletes have been taking them, it's been a very highly controlled environment, and they've been monitored as well. So it's not just, I guess, a free-for-all in terms of taking any drugs you like.
1: Emma, one of the things that people thought we might see at the inaugural Enhanced Games that took place over the weekend was lots and lots of world records being broken because of the drugs that people could use. That wasn't quite the case, was it?
3: No, it certainly wasn't. And ultimately, weren't we? We were all waiting, as you say, to see whether a world record would be broken. And there was lots of anticipation, really, surrounding that. Athletes took part in several swimming, weightlifting, track events, and there was plenty of opportunity for that world record, at least one, to be broken. But as I say, it was one that was broken, and that was by Greece's Christian Kolomiev in the 50-metre freestyle swimming. But of course, it's worth pointing out that won't be officially recognised because Kolomiev was taking performance-enhancing drugs and was wearing a very particular special swimsuit as well. So that was the only world record. I mean, it's worth pointing out that just over a quarter of athletes did set personal best.

0: though. Mm. So there were improvements in that sense. I mean, one of the very high profile names involved was Ben Proud, a British Olympic silver medalist, and he set a PB at the 50 metre butterfly but did fall short of breaking a world record. So it came down to the final event of the night when that world record was broken.
1: It's interesting, isn't it? You say they're a well-known British swimmer. Are we seeing, you know, people who were competing in the Olympics moving over to the enhanced games? Because there is a huge amount of money involved here that you mentioned earlier.
0: Yeah, there is absolutely a huge amount of money involved. And if we talk about, Ben Proud, when the news came that he was joining the Enhanced Games program, you know, he'd said that there is just no money in sport and that there was a new opportunity for him there, really, to, you know, and I'm sure it would be the same for a lot of athletes as well. So it's an opportunity because the money ultimately for a lot of athletes isn't there. But also, you know, Ben Proud himself had said it was an opportunity that he doesn't believe undermined clean sport as well, and I'm sure there'd be lots of athletes that obviously wouldn't go near that more because of principle, but that there is, you know, a $1 million prize for breaking that world record and then also a healthy sum as well for winning the events as well. So even the clean athletes that were taking part, so there were, I think, four athletes, I believe, that were involved which weren't supposedly taking drugs, you know, they were also competing and they would also receive a bonus for winning the events as well.
1: Final thoughts from you. With not as many world records being broken as people thought we might have seen, is it possible to say whether the weekend was a success or not?
0: It's very difficult to say. And ultimately, you know, we don't know whether this will happen again. I mean, there have been rumblings, you know, in the build-up to this event that this would become a regular feature of the sporting calendar. You know, the Enhanced Games chief executive and co-founder Max Martin had told BBC Sport he was very excited about expanding beyond the three sports that are currently on offer. There was questions around long-distance triathlons, what we can do in cycling, marathon running, and athletes apparently being spoken to outside of those core sports. But ultimately, we don't know, and I guess it happened over the weekend. We were probably expecting to see more world records broken, but if athletes are advancing on those personal bests, there clearly is some argument to say that, from the organised perspectives, that there was some success.
1: Emma Middleton there, can see on the screens in front of me. Manchester City, they're having a parade in Manchester. Arsenal have one this weekend. President Trump is speaking now. Get more details on the newsroom when they're on air.
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4: With me, Stefania Gotzer. 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
5: Coming up this week, Outlook series of stories from Lagos, Nigeria, with me, Tommy Dixon. First up is the African art icon, Maminike, known internationally, especially for her works with the traditional indigo fabric, Adire. The queen of textiles has had quite a journey, from a controlling polygamous marriage to the world stage.
6: Whenever he wants to bring another wife, all my other co-wife will be jealous. The church will put us into fasting. No drink, no food. By the third day, we say, bring the wife. We are not jealous again. By then, your mouth is like a gourd, dry.
5: Hear how Maminike changed her life and countless others.
6: Passing on the knowledge of the art I know is very, very important to me because the young generation coming has to also know about it, that if this woman can make money from this, why not me?
5: Outlook in Lagos, Nigeria is after the news.
7: BBC News with Moira Alderson. Pope Leo has warned that artificial intelligence poses potentially existential risks to humanity and shouldn't be used to concentrate power in the hands of just a few people. In his first teaching document, he said AI should not be used for military purposes. He held a news conference alongside Christopher Ola, the co-founder

0: founder of the AI company Anthropic, who praised the Pope's intervention.
1: We need more of the world, religious communities, civil society, scholars, governments, and indeed all people of goodwill, to do what His Holiness has done here, to take seriously, to look closely, and to push events in a better direction. We need informed critics who will tell the labs when we are failing. We need moral voices that the incentives cannot bend.
0: President Trump has reiterated that he either wants a great and meaningful deal with Iran or no deal at all. But in his latest comments, Mr. Trump has also now linked this to a call for Saudi Arabia, Qatar and other Arab states, as well as Pakistan, to sign the Abraham Accords, which would see them normalise ties with Israel. Lucy Williamson has this report.
2: Some of the countries Mr. Trump is demanding make peace with Israel have no diplomatic relations with the Jewish state. He said Saudi Arabia and Qatar should begin the process once a ceasefire deal with Iran was finalized, and that refusal would be read as bad intentions. His sudden focus on expanding regional peace accords may be an attempt to bolster the perceived benefits of a deal with Iran. It may also be a bid to sweeten the deal for Israel's leaders, many of whom appear sharply critical of the ceasefire.
0: The head of the World Health Organization has said the Ebola outbreak that started in the Democratic Republic of the Congo is outpacing efforts to scale up a response. Tedros Adhanom Ghebreyesus said delays in detecting cases meant responders were now playing catch-up. There have been more than 200 suspected deaths. The BBC's Emery Makumeno, who's in Kinshasa, says containment work is being complicated by mistrust among the victims' families.
3: The tensions in the community are still there, with people claiming the bodies of their loved ones that have died of Ebola. Obviously, the response team cannot give them the body back because this is considered highly contagious. So they have to convince the communities that proper, safer barrier must be done by highly trained health workers.
0: The authorities in the Indian state of West Bengal have ordered detention centres to be built to house what they say are undocumented immigrants due to be deported to Bangladesh and Myanmar. Similar moves in the neighbouring state of Assam prompted allegations that Muslims were being unfairly targeted, despite many being born and raised in India. World News from the BBC. Russia has warned foreign nationals in Ukraine, including diplomats, to leave Kyiv, saying it plans further strikes on the capital. The foreign ministry said the Russian military would target Ukrainian defence industry facilities involved in the design, production and programming of drones. The president of Bolivia has said he'll cut his salary in half, along with the salaries of other members of his cabinet, in an effort to quell anti-government demonstrations. Protesters have been out on the streets of La Paz and other cities for the past 3 weeks, calling on ministers to resign and for an end to austerity measures. President Rodrigo Paz insists that cuts are necessary to stabilise Bolivia's finances and has claimed the protests are being orchestrated by his political opponents. The husband of the former First Minister of Scotland has pleaded guilty in court to embezzling more than $500,000 from the governing Scottish National Party. Peter Murrell was chief executive of the party, which his wife Nicola Sturgeon led. They're now estranged. Murrell's purchases included a motorhome, top-brand coffee machines and video games. He was led from the court in Edinburgh in handcuffs and will be sentenced next month. In England, there have been several international winners at the annual cheese rolling races in Gloucestershire. In a tradition thought to date back hundreds of years, competitors hurl themselves down a steep hill in pursuit of a 3 kilo wheel of double Gloucester. In the first downhill men's race, the German YouTuber Tom Kupka was victorious for the third year in a row.
4: Here they go! 2026 is underway. The cheese goes off to the right-hand side of shot. Chris Anderson looking good as he's been cut off. He's gone head over heels for a double Gloucester. Tom Kupka has won it for Germany!
0: And Alix Hegugas from France took the women's downhill title. She was dressed as a mouse. Other winners included competitors from the Netherlands and the US. That's the latest. BBC News.
5: Hi, I'm Tommy Dixon, and all this week on Outlook, we're bringing you heartfelt insight into the buzzing city of culture, Lagos, Nigeria. For those who've never had the pleasure of visiting, Lagos is massive. with over 17 million people from the densely populated mainland to the affluent island, the city is alive with ambitious hawkers and traders, chaotic traffic, and is bursting at the seams with creativity and unbelievable stories. It's also somewhere that's close to my heart because it's my family's home. So for the next few days, get comfortable because you're getting guest treatment, as I'll be hosting you with four unbelievable life stories. We'll be hearing from two sisters whose close relationship and a dramatic incident inspired, of all things, a bus company.
6: Ah, she's a big madam now. If you see her house.
7: Okay. You know, even though I don't use it, but every morning when I'm doing school runs, my children, my kids and I open, that is Auntie Tammy's bus going. So I'm always so proud when I see a bus.
8: There are angels all around.
5: There's a driven and passionate musician and record producer.
9: Everyone expected, you know, I'd become a lawyer, I'd work at the International Court of Justice, or I'd go to The Hague, I'd do this, I'd do that. And here I was, getting out of school, without a plan other than my ability to make music.
5: And I get to meet the real person behind an online sensation.
10: There are thousands of people who think that's how Brother Shaggy is in real life. They still feel that is who I am. And it gives me this fulfillment that I'm an actor. This character is what I really want to focus on because the reception, the tags, everybody just started posting it.
5: But first, we're off to an art gallery to meet with today's guest. She's a whirlwind character, beaming with life and laughs, and at 74, she's surprisingly difficult to pin down, much like her remarkable life. From a traditional textile-making community and with a very complicated personal life, to say the least, she's become one of Africa's most influential figures in arts and craft after dedicating decades to championing Nigeria's cultural heritage internationally. And as we arrived at the gallery's entrance, she gave us a slice of this when we met a troupe of musicians she had especially arranged, who travelled all the way from Oshogbo in the east to perform for us. As you can tell, the Nicket Art Gallery isn't just an exhibition of art, it's a celebration of culture. Across its many floors, there's literally thousands of pieces from creatives throughout the country. Now people travel from all corners of the world to witness it and meet the lady behind it all.
11: You are welcome to Nicket Art Gallery, Nigeria.
12: Can you quickly bring water?
5: You're just signing.
12: Yeah, I have signed it already. I'm just putting his name. So the name.
13: Fred.
12: Can you spell it?
13: Yes. B-R-A-D-L-E-Y. Thank you so much. I'm so honored.
12: This is for you.
13: Very kind.
11: BBC. Good morning. Hello. BBC.
12: Hello. My name is Chief Dr. Nicket Davis Okundaye. I'm an artist. I was born on the 23rd of May, 1951, in a small village called Ogidi Ijomu in Kogi State. What is going on in this gallery? When you come here, you take some inspiration. You see something we do with trash. You see something we do with beads. Something we do with paint, charcoal. Everything is here.
14: This is so attractive, and people here is very warm-hearted. I'm feeling so comfortable.
5: And are you going to pick up some art at all today?
14: Not sure. Probably yes.
5: Mama Nika, can I ask, you see the recycled materials and things that this butterfly is made of. So it's so colourful, but also it's an amalgamation of so many different things. Yeah. That I can see a bike wheel, I can see nuts and bolts.
12: This is motorcycle, this is jack. Yeah. We even have mosquito sucking people's blood. We use the drill. So we take you to the Indigo.
5: Today we are in Lekki in Lagos,
15: We're just at the entrance of the Mamanike Gallery. Right now we're looking at some

0: quilts, which are decorated with the famous Adire indigo dyes.
1: So you can see all this indigo. I even have the one that I call dollar.
0: You made an indigo pattern, a design of the dollar.
1: I'm bringing Adire to the contemporary world. Oh. And to bridge it together is to use our own technique to make sure that the voice of Adire is still heard.
0: The story of Adire, the Yoruba word meaning to tie and dye, and also the name of the bright indigo pattern cloth in southwest Nigeria, is strongly intertwined with Mamunike's own life. Both start with hard work, lead to appreciation, and are internationally recognised. Making the cloth is a laborious process. Traditionally, it involves growing all the ingredients, from the cotton used to make the cloth to the elu plant used to create its vibrant hue. It takes months to produce just a few metres of fabric. Mamunike grew up in a family who has been making Adire for generations. It didn't bring riches, even though the cloth was commissioned to be worn by royalty.
1: I lost my mother when I was 6 years old, and I lost my grandmother when I was 7. My great-grandmother raised me, then my mother's sister trained me more on Adire. My great-grandmother is the head of the weaver in the village.
0: You know, making Adire, it was typically a woman's craft, wasn't it?
1: Yes, it's woman collaboration. You have to be from a family of Adire before you can do Adire. But this is a work that is taking you more than 5 weeks to paint. After the painting, it takes you 3 weeks again to dye it. So you are talking about 2 months.
0: And you learn everything?
1: Yes, from... I learned how to do the farming. I learned how to remove the seed of the cotton. Mm-hmm. I learned how to spindle it and also to weave the fabric.
0: How old were you when you were doing all of this?
1: At the age of 6, they teach you everything. I was thinking I'm suffering. That, if my mother has been alive, I will not be going through all this. But I don't know. It's my future food. They are passing the knowledge to me. My father never make any money. He have no money to even look after himself, to marry a wife. They give him free wife because he worked for the king. He cannot pay dowry. All his life, he never make any money. When somebody is getting to become a king, they will come and commission you. Make this etu cloth for the new chief coming.
0: Etu cloth? Cloth for
1: chief. It's for the chief and for the king. So maybe you get one or two commission in a year.
0: So was growing up financially, was it quite difficult?
1: Very difficult. I said I'm like skeleton because I only eat 1 meal in a day. And when I go to school, I have to come back by 2 o'clock, then go to the farm. Mm-hmm. We cannot make money. We cannot even eat. Even my first marriage, no much food.
0: These are more of the showboat. Obatumo Bremo
1: is one of our renowned artists.
0: If you had to guess how many artists have their work inside this space, how many would you say that is?
1: The people that have their work here, there are 5,000 people. We have 3,000 here, 50,000.
0: When you were in your early teens, you decided to leave home.
1: Yes. When I finished primary 6, the Reverend Father now said they are looking for a babysitter in Kaba. So I now trek to Kaba. By the time I get there, my body was full of dust. I don't know how to say I come from Ogidio. I just said, I come for job.
0: For that babysitter role?
1: Yes. He has 4 kids. They were teaching in St. Augustine College. He looked at me, he said, first of all, go and bath. Because I was so dirty. You know, 3 days we may not bath. So he said, I should go and bath. I said, it's going to be trouble. This one now, I haven't even started work. He said, I should go bath. But there is water in Kaba, so there is a well. The cook now showed me. So I bath, I come back. He now said, what is your name? I want to call my real name. They said I should say the Catholic name,
0: okay,
1: which is Monica.
0: Yes.
1: So I said, my name is Monica. He said, Monica, what can you do? I said, me, I look after

0: I can wash cloths, I can clean. I don't know how to say it. So the interpreter, I was telling the interpreter, that is their cook. They said, okay, if I can work hard, they will take me. They said, I have to find a place to stay. I said, I don't know anybody here. They now said, if I don't have anywhere, I can sleep at the veranda. Yes. So there is some leaf you can go and take in the night. When the mosquitoes smell it, they will not come to you. So I will put it in this their veranda. Then in the evening, I will sleep. That is how I started my early life. So they like me, they take me. They are the first one to bring me to Lagos.
1: Okay.
0: They give me a rag and a cement floor. So every time the baby pee, I have to use cloth and bucket to wipe the floor more than 3 or 4 times in a day. There is no napping by then.
1: Nappies and no okay, nappies. Diapers.
0: So when the baby is sleeping, they said I can go and eat or do what I like to do. Then I will take my embroidery. I will be doing my embroidery.
1: You were still making fabric and embroidering on the side?
0: Yes. So I will put the Lord is my shepherd on the embroidery. One day they bring the Reverend Sisters, and the Reverend Sister look at my work. They said, oh, there is a girl in Ogidi that do handwork with embroidery. And they put it on the altar in Canada, and people like it. They said, this work look like that work. And then they said, if you can make us 4, they are from Alberta area in Canada. So they now say I should make like 4. So I buy 1 yard, I cut it into 4. And this one is taking me more than 3 months. So the Reverend Sisters, they now buy it for 5 shillings. That is big money for me. I say, so I can make money from this.
1: So did the penny drop that this thing that you are making that you didn't really think had values?
0: No, I don't know. I can't even make money from it. So then I said, this thing can become money. So now I don't only do the embroidery. Before I sleep, before the baby sleep, I will say, can I go? Because they are back from school. They will say, yes, I can go. I will go and take my embroidery. So they will say, now, can you make 1 yard?
1: I imagine that, you know, that must have sparked an idea in your head that maybe this is what you could do.
0: Yes. Every weekend we travel. Then I carry my embroidery. So I will be working while I was traveling.
1: That's the sound of a talking drum. There it goes again. So that's talking drum.
2: Second talking drum.
1: Second talking drum. I'm what's
2: Shekere?
3: Yes.
1: Okay. So the cowries give it the shaking. Yes. Okay.
3: Yes. Shekere.
1: Okay. Shekere.
2: Shekere. Yeah.

0: We've just heard some sweet sounds from the talking drum, the sekere, which is covered by cowries to give it that shaking, rattling sound. And we're here with some of the awesome musicians. They've come specifically to the Mamanike Gallery, which is famous for all sorts of art, from sculptures to paintings to that extraordinary fabric and cloth. Adire, thank you so much, guys. We were speaking about you leaving home.
1: Yes.
0: And I know you actually left.
1: Yes.
0: Because you were going to be married off.
1: Yes, at the age of 13.
0: At the age of 13, you were going to be married off.
1: My father wanted to marry me to somebody who is already married with four wives. The man looked at me and he said, in another 2 years, she will be 15 years old and she will be ready for the thing. I'm just looking and I said, this man...
0: How did you feel about that? What?
1: I feel like, what is my next step? What should I do? I have no money in my hand. My father will come and take the salary of my...
0: From your babysitting.
1: From my boss. I said, this time I'm going to disobey my father in my heart.

0: Because my mother always said they forced her to marriage. And according to the great grandmother, they shouldn't allow me to be forced into marriage.
1: They wanted you to choose marriage.
0: So then I was thinking, okay, after he measured me, my father now left me with the security that they said security will come and take me to their house. So my father went back to the village. So I just tell the security, I want to go and pee inside the bush. He said he will follow me. I said, no, I'm a woman. Why do you want to follow me?
1: Oh, so you wanted to go to the bathroom?
0: So they said there is a whole toilet somewhere. I said, no, I like the natural way. Natural way. So the man now was looking at me. He said, okay, if you are going to do that one, I cannot follow you. I watch him. So that is how I went through the bush.
1: Went into the bush.
0: I now get back to the main road. I trek from Kaba to Oshogbo. 5 days on the road. I will sleep there. So when I get to Oshogbo, I went to my mother's sister. She said, what happened to you? Bees bite me. Mm-hmm. So my eyes swelled up.
1: The bees had stung you?
0: Yes. So my eyes swelled up. She was afraid. Eh? How do you get here? I said, I walk. He said, eh? You walk all the way? It's the biggest risk I ever take. I take this risk. I don't care whatever I win or I die. I don't care, but I'm not going
1: to. You didn't want to marry that man?
0: No. So when I now get there, he now say I should go and bath. So they show me where I can get water. They give me food. I slept. Me, who slept on the road? All the thing has bite me. My body is full of korokoro before I get there. Mm. I said, if I can get here, I know I'm going to. At least somebody will show love instead of. And my father is just in ignorance because he has no money. And he wants to use this money of dowry, which is £5. Yeah. To marry a wife for my brother. We are only two. My brother is a boy. He's 2 years when my mother died. So I was like a mother to him. He said he wants to really marry me off. He will use this money to pay dowry. And my brother, he said, he doesn't want you to sell my sister to pay dowry for my wife, or I will work for my own wife. So that is how I get to Oshogbo. Yes. Then, you know what? They have to send me back to my village.
1: They send you back?
0: To the village. Then I now run away again with the traveling theater.
1: You joined a traveling theater? How?
0: Because the only way I don't want to walk again to Oshogbo, I now join the traveling theater who come to perform in our village.
1: And what were you doing in this theater group?
0: They now shave my head. We are the one doing the opening clip.
1: So you were dancing?
0: So me, who cannot look at people's face, I now become a stage master. So they will say, "Any other aye, eje ronu, pami oku le mi elaya obuni asiko."
1: You had moves.
0: So it took me only 1 week. I was able to put me on stage. We are now going from one village to another village. They use police. They use police to arrest the theater man. Then the man was locked up. And my father used the man who he wanted to marry me for to arrest them. They carry us back to the village. I said, I'm not staying here because my father is going to do the same thing again. So I now call everybody, come, Nike has come with a great achievement. Come and see Nike. So everybody run. So when everybody come, I say, okay, I want to share what I learned from my journey. So I now say, Justin, you be singing for me, then I will be doing the dance. Then they say, hey, this is a child who cannot look at people's face. He has changed you. I say, yes, it's life. Life changes people. So I now, the second running, I take transport.
1: Okay.
0: Back to
1: Oshogbo.
0: Oshogbo.
1: And you know, when you were in Oshogbo, you ended up meeting someone when you were there.
0: I now met the man that married me, who actually forced me into marriage, which is my first husband.
1: That's Twin 76.
0: Yes.
1: So he was a very famous artist and musician.
0: He's a good artist.

0: very brilliant, but he liked woman. So we are 15 wives.
1: 15?
0: Yeah, married to him. Mm. And I was one of the first one. Because of, you know, all of us are into poverty, no money. So, and I just want to be in the arts section. Mm-hmm. That is how I said, let me just stay, no matter what happened. The men didn't want the women to be artists. So I have to do my work in the night and work for them during the day.
1: So your husband at the time didn't want you to be an artist?
0: No, they just want, the idea I'm doing is for the theater, for their band leader. Mm. So I make a direct for them for uniform.
1: Yeah.
0: But I have to make for myself. So I do my own in the night.
1: You should do it in secret.
0: I do it secretly. Up till now, from 12 to 3, I work.
1: Wow.
0: I sleep like 9, then I wake up by 12. I have to do work.
1: So, you know, during that time, I know it was very difficult.
0: Very difficult. Because whenever he wants to bring another wife, all my other co-wife will be jealous. Then they will take us to church. The church will put us into fasting. 3 days without water, no drink, no food, and we are nursing a baby. Mm. So we are forced to agree by force.
1: Wow.
0: So by the third day, we say, bring the wife, we are not jealous again. By then, your mouth is like a board, dry. 3 days, no food, no
1: that
0: water.
1: That sounds so difficult, Mama Nike.
0: So they make us become a lion with no teeth. So we have to agree by force. But the church also, because of the 10% they are getting from any sale of his work, he wants him to have many children. Before he died, he had 62 children.
1: You said something very interesting. You said that at that time you felt like a lion with no teeth.
0: Yes.
1: What do you mean by that?
0: You don't have power. Your money is your power. So you are like a lion who can have no teeth now. You know, if you go, you will come back again and beg, please, I want to come back.
2: Mamanika knew her ability to create art could bring her opportunities. But stuck in a polygamous marriage with a very controlling husband, it will take a huge amount of effort to change that. Stay with us for part two as Mamanika sharpens her fangs and finds her escape. This is Outlook in Lagos, Nigeria.
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2: In part two of Outlook in Lagos, Nigeria, Mamanika shares how women can make money from art and keep hold of their hard-earned cash.
0: When you make this money, don't give it to your husband. Divide it into three. Show him one. One will be for your rainy day. When you are sick, you will be able to look after yourself, and one for your work.
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2: That's after the World Service News.
8: BBC News with Moira Alderson. Pope Leo has warned that artificial intelligence poses potentially existential risk to humanity and should not be used to concentrate power in the hands of a few. In his first encyclical, he says increased efficiency does not excuse exploitation. The pontiff asks for more to be done to reduce AI's impact on the environment. President Trump has reiterated that he either wants a great and meaningful deal with Iran or none at all. He's also urging Muslim countries to normalise ties with Israel as part of a wider peace deal. Early trials of a new gene therapy suggest a single dose could reduce what's known as bad cholesterol by 62% for life. A gene editing medicine leads to more of this cholesterol being cleared from the blood. Russia

0: has warned foreign nationals to leave Kyiv, saying it plans further strikes on Ukraine's capital. It's threatening to target defence facilities involved in drone manufacture. Russia is summoning the Czech ambassador to protest over the detention of a senior figure in the Orthodox Church on suspicion of drugs possession. On Sunday, Metropolitan Hilarion was stopped by Czech police in Karlovy Vary with allegedly a white substance in his car. Moscow called the actions arbitrary and a provocation. Bolivia's president is halving his salary along with those of other members of his cabinet in an effort to quell weeks of anti-government demonstrations. The authorities in West Bengal have ordered detention centres to be built to house what they claim are undocumented immigrants set to be deported back to Bangladesh and Myanmar. The move came just days after India's governing BJP won state elections in West Bengal. Firefighters in Southern California say they've limited the threat of a tank containing a highly toxic chemical exploding, but have asked some 50,000 evacuated residents to stay away. BBC News.
1: Welcome back to Outlook from Lagos, Nigeria, with me, Tommy Dixon. We're at the Nike Art Gallery, named after its founder, internationally renowned Nigerian artist Mami Nike. Located in the fashionable area of Lekki in Lagos, the gallery's posh setting is a long way away from where we left Mami Nike in part one. Having run away from home more than once to escape marriage as a child, Nike joined a travelling theatre and discovered that her textiles had a ready market, at least amongst Canadian nuns. Later, she began living in Oshogbo, a town famous for its artistic scene. Visiting creatives and scholars from the US and Europe were interested in Mami Nike's skills, particularly her experience in making the traditional Yoruba cloth known as adire. Nike married a famous artist, and you might think this would help her career, but this union was far from a partnership.
2: So somebody come in 1970 and said this, they can take us to the US. He blocked it.
1: 4 years later, he did relent and allowed Nike to go on a teaching tour in the US, realising international interest in her work could also help sell his art. But aside from having his own cake and still eating from hers, Mami Nike's husband was also a controlling polygamist. As one of 15 wives, Nike would navigate high tensions and jealousies in the household, not least in the bedroom, which several wives and some of the 62 children had to share.
2: There are three of us in one room. The husband is with somebody here. So I'm only pretending I'm sleeping. I'll be doing...
1: You've been pretending to sleep.
2: You are here in the bed making wake. So he would say... Hey, you are not sleeping. You will get down from this one because the children sleep under the bed.
1: You were one of the first people to marry him.
2: Yes.
1: How did you cope during that time?
2: With patience. When you have no other means of surviving, you just have to say peace on it and live and go along. Mm. When you are even cooking, sometimes the junior wife will carry sand and everything, throw it in your...
1: So there was infighting?
2: Yes, infighting. So this junior wife, when he wake up, is going to beat the one who make use milk can to hit them on the nose.
1: Wow.
2: So whenever they want to beat me, I will say, please. I will give you 5 kobo. So they are bigger than us, this junior wife. So that is how I survived until 1982. I said I had enough.
1: Why was it then you decided that you had enough?
2: Because all along I was building a house, but I haven't finished it. So I was waiting to finish my 3-bedroom. So when I finish it, I now say I want to go rent a house. He said, why? I said, no, I will still be coming to the house. That is how I left. And I cast the 14 of them follow me.
1: 14
2: wives follow me.
1: All the 14 wives follow you?
2: Yes, so it become tug of war. We will now go to Kaduna to go sell. So newspaper now put it, the sisters are doing it for themselves. Oh. We call ourselves sisters. Mm-hmm. But they don't know we are married to one man before.
1: Oh, wow.
2: We are enemy. And I told the other one, okay, what is keeping all of us together? He will come to me. He will say, I love you more than him.

0: more. Don't let him know. Then he will come to me. He will say, Nike, you are my favorite. Don't let her know. So all of us are thinking I'm the favorite.
1: Yes.
0: You are the favorite. And you know why he married all of us? Not because of the children. He said he just enjoyed seeing two women fighting over him.
1: Okay. Wow. It sounds like it must have been such a complex household.
0: It's like a history. So it's like working for master, not for love.
1: Yes.
0: For master. And,
1: yeah.
0: When the man is not around, we are friendly. I train them how to do adire. This adire embroidery, I train them.
1: So you are sharing skills?
0: Yes.
1: With
0: immediately I start traveling, I now say, let me teach you this work. Because if this work can carry me to abroad, so each one of us are now making little money. Not only me putting money down. Because when he wants to marry, he will staff us. So we have to submit.
1: So in effect, when you were teaching the other wives these skills, you were equipping them to be able to become financially independent.
0: Yes, through their own hand, instead of fighting ourselves. Because when I get to America, I see all these women. I say, how many wives did your husband marry? He will say, only me. Then I said, there is a country where you can have one man to yourself. They said, take me there.
1: Was that a shock for you? You know, because you were in a polygamous relationship.
0: Yes.
1: And then you go to a completely different country.
0: Yes.
1: And that's not the norm at all.
0: No.
1: What did you think?
0: I said, what make you have a man to yourself? They said, I have my job. I save money and I buy my own something. And my husband has to respect me.
1: I want to know a little bit more about America, because you said that you had the opportunity to go to America in 1974 as part of a group of Nigerian artists that went to go and...
0: African
1: artists
0: to teach
1: traditional art and techniques, right?
0: Yes, to the African America, so they can know what their own roots here are doing, that their root is from Africa.
1: So, you know, being in America, was that experience transformative for you? Did it change the way that you saw things?
0: Yes, then I see the woman liberation. When I come back, I went to the garage to carry 20 girls in the motor park, and I trained them after I trained some of my co-wife. So they now use police to be arresting me that I'm practicing American feminist.
1: By this time, Mamineke had traveled abroad several times. She was earning her own money from her creations and training other women, including her co-wives, in craft, equipping them with skills that could bring financial stability. Once a lion without teeth, Mamineke drew strength again after realising her knowledge could be life-changing, and being labelled an American feminist wasn't about to stop her.
0: I said, when you make this money, don't give it to your husband. Divide it into three. Show him one. One will be for your rainy day. When you are sick, you will be able to look after yourself, and one for your work.
1: Mm-hmm.
0: So one will be for your family.
1: You wanted them to be lions with teeth.
0: Yes, so
1: with the teeth.
0: So some of the women now tell their husband that Mama Nick can say, I shouldn't give my money to you.
1: But also as well, whilst you were out there, you also found out about the concept of a gallery, right?
0: Yes, yes. When we get to America, our teaching is for 6 weeks. When they took us to galleries and museum and workshop, then I started to see work on the wall, well framed. I know I have no money to frame, but I use nail to knock the work. When I come back, I knock it on the wall.
1: You just nailed it to the wall.
0: There is a small town in Ohio called Shaker Heights. So I went there to learn how to run gallery with a gallery owner. I was there for 2 months. I said, now I learned how to run gallery properly. But a lot of the artists, they are selfish. They don't want to see other artists work in their studio because they want to sell only their own.
1: Okay.
0: So I take that back to put different voices. That is my daughter. Maybe you can talk to her too. Daughter is from my number two husband.
1: Okay.
0: I married to a white man. I go to my village. I said, Mika has bring something new again.

Number two, new thing. What is the new thing? The white man, thy holy son. My life is a story. I have two daughters for him. My first marriage, I have.

0: on Monday amidst a belief that he's likely to leave the club. Let's bring in former West Ham midfielder Matt Jarvis. Welcome to Sport Today, Matt. You were part of a Norwich side that was relegated from the Premier League in the 2015-16 season. So just give us a sense of how those West Ham players will have been feeling at full time yesterday.
1: Yeah, gutting, disappointed, feeling that, you know, are we good enough as well? I think that all goes through their mind, but ultimately it's pure regret and disappointment. Really, it's been a really poor season for them. Yes, there's been manager change. Yes, there's been so many other factors that have come into it, but the players haven't been good enough as well. Tactically, they haven't been good enough. Performance-wise, in spells in games, they've probably had 20, 30-minute spells where they've been really good, and then they've just made silly mistakes and they've been punished. And unfortunately, when you look at the table and you look at the end of the season, teams finish where they're supposed to finish, and unfortunately for West Ham, that has been in relegation.
0: BBC Sport understands that manager Nuno Espirito Santo is meeting senior management. How do you assess his future?
1: Well, I think, you know, there's so much talk about his contract, whether he can, if they got relegated, he can move on. And the same for the other side with West Ham deciding whether they want to keep him or not. There's a financial implication with regards to his wages and that whole package for him to be manager. But how do I assess it? I think he's done really well. I think his decision making in the first couple of games were questionable. But since that, he's been great. He really has. You can watch the team and they've got a structure in place. The players are working for each other. There's a team spirit which they didn't have, and that goes down to the manager. So for West Ham, if you're looking at these meetings, you'll be deciding, obviously financially has an impact, but he has galvanised that team. And if he's allowed to take the reins and give a amount back up to the Premier League in the Championship for this team, you know, it would be a great appointment. But also, if he doesn't, then they really need to make a decision on the likes of someone like a Scott Parker that's come out of the role at Burnley, and I'm sure he's going to be top of quite a few people's list.
0: You did mention finance there. What will be the cost of relegation in terms of the players that West Ham will now have to sell? Who are their most sellable assets?
1: Yeah, I mean, it's a huge financial. I think, you know, obviously, I think it's about 100 to 200 million, you know, the Premier League. So for them, if you're looking at players that they would have to sell, I think you look at Bowen, you look at Mateus Fernandes, who's been outstanding, in my opinion, this season. He will have a lot of suitors that will want to come and buy him. You even look at Tati, who, you know, he's come in for 25 million. He scored 7 goals. He's a player that someone would look to buy. Diouf at left back's been another good player. But the biggest problem they have is if they sell all of these players, they also need to be bringing in and recruiting players that are going to mount a charge to get back up to the Premier League. And that's the balancing act. You need to sell because of financials, but you can't sell everyone. You need to build, otherwise, you know, like a Leicester, like a Wolves back. Quite a while ago, they also got relegated and then went down to League One. That is a massive concern.
0: Yeah, absolutely. Well, thank you for joining us today, Matt. That's Matt Jarvis there. What of Spurs then? This was the second season in a row that they finished fourth from bottom. For defender Mickey van der Ven, that's more a cause of embarrassment than celebration.
2: If you look at this club, Spurs is a massive club with some unbelievable players, with some unbelievable fans. If you look at the stadium today as well, obviously it was a bit embarrassing to let it come to the final day, but we did it, and I think that's the most important.
0: And our football reporter Manny Jasmi is with me. Manny, is van der Ven right that there's no reason for Spurs to celebrate finishing above the bottom three?
3: Absolutely. I mean, Spurs' squad isn't that great, but probably mid-table, certainly shouldn't have been in danger of relegation. They did have an abnormally long injury list, any club having to go for months without 11 or 12 players, as they did, would have found life difficult. But there needs to be a reset at Spurs. Last season, losing became normalised, and that habit continue this campaign. The reason for all of those injuries needs to be addressed, as does player recruitment. The feeling is that Spurs will start to spend more money on wages, which should attract

0: attract better players, and Roberto De Zerbi needs to be at the heart of that planning.
1: And let's talk about Roberto De Zerbi. How crucial has the Tottenham manager been in their survival?
0: I think they would have gone down without him. In the seven games of which he's been in charge, they gained 11 points, won three games, suffered only 17 shots against them. Compare that with the seven games before he arrived, when they suffered 41 shots against them. He has much to do in the next 3 months. One thing that is in Tottenham's favour is that De Zerbi will have a full pre-season to implement his ideas. Not only that, but in these seven games he's been able to see what he has to work with, and yesterday he said that Tottenham need up to nine new top players.
1: Thank you, Manny. Manny Jasmi reporting. Moving on to tennis, it's day two at the French Open. Plenty of the big names have got through their first round matches, but a big story of the day has been about a man that hasn't, Stan Wawrinka. The 2015 champion lost in four sets to Jesper de Jong in front of a packed, vociferous crowd, waving goodbye to Roland Garros for the final time before he retires at the end of the season.
2: Yeah, it was amazing, more than what I could expect and what I could dream of. Finishing with so much support, so much love from the people, it was really tough. It's never easy to say goodbye to something you love so much and you dedicate all your life for it. So of course it was. It was and it will be difficult to leave Roland Garros.
1: A pretty emotional Stan Wawrinka there. Let's go live to Roland Garros and speak to the BBC's Abigail Johnson. Hi, Abigail. This is not the end for Wawrinka, of course. He will still compete for a little bit longer before he hangs up his racket at the end of the season. But Roland Garros is very much the place where he had his finest moment, isn't it? So how special has it been for him today?
3: Oh, incredibly special. It was amazing to see the great spirits that, even though it was a true Grand Slam battle, that match was contested in, both on Jesper de Jong's side of the net. He spoke very respectfully about Wawrinka very briefly after the match. And Wawrinka himself, there was a moment where he put his arm around the chair umpire and told him he didn't need to check a mark. It was good from his opponent. He summoned the crowd, as we've seen so many times before. He loves to be the conductor of the orchestra, and he had a long play with that after the match had concluded, just enjoying their cheers for the final time. But really beautiful, the moments that he was able to share with packed stands. He competed with such grace and such commitment on what was a really tough day for him. He's 41 years old now, and they hit a 33-degree peak while they were on court. Courts in Montmartre, the greenhouse court, so that holds a lot of heat. And I'm sure that he was struggling physically with that at the end, but it did not stop him from engaging in the moment and giving the spectators as something to enjoy, and it was played with all the passion and all the commitment that we've known Wawrinka for throughout the years, and never more so, as you referenced, than when he lifted the trophy here in 2015 with an incredible four-set win over Novak Djokovic in the final. Djokovic himself had to wait an extra year to add that trophy to his cabinet, so that tells you the force that Wawrinka was across 2014 through to 2016 in particular. That was when he won his three Grand Slam titles, and in his late 20s, early 30s as well, truly spectacular what he accomplished on the tennis tour.
1: Yeah, he really was a delight to watch in his prime, wasn't he? Just before we look back on what we've had already, Wawrinka could be the appetizer for another celebration to come this evening, because we have French favourite Gael Monfils on court coming up.
3: Yeah, and he has specified that this will be his final Roland Garros campaign. Monfils, a former top 10 player, he's been in Grand Slam semi-finals, and he has been much loved in Paris over the years. His athleticism, his charisma, he's truly been a challenger. Some people consider him one of the most talented players never to win a Grand Slam title, but having had a top 10 career and being present across all surfaces, he's certainly someone that has been drawn drawing the love from the fans, even in days leading up to the current match on court Philippe Chatrier. There was a Guile and Friends exhibition during the qualifying week last week that the likes of Novak Djokovic and Jannik Sinner participated in. He is struggling at the moment on the main stage. He's in an all-French wildcard clash, would you believe it, with Hugo Gaston, who turned heads when he made a fourth round run

0: here in 2020 and really tested former finalist Dominic Thiem. So could be an emotional night for Monfils, but however long he lasts in this tournament, you're going to hear about it, and people are going to enjoy what the magician and the entertainer brings to the stage.
1: Yeah, he's a real crowd pleaser, especially in Paris, isn't he? Let's look at some of the people we have seen today. Four-time champion Iga Świątek, she won in straight sets. How does she look?
0: Yeah, very brisk from Świątek. The first match of the day, it's an interesting one because she's not had her best form, Świątek, coming into the event. But you feel with her that as a six-time Grand Slam champion now, that doesn't always matter for her. Semi-finals in Rome picked up a little bit from a third-round exit in Madrid. And well, less than 12 months ago, we saw her lift the trophy at Wimbledon, and she specified that grass courts are not her favorite surface by a long shot. So the fact that she was able to come out here and brush aside former junior world number one Emerson Jones for the loss of just three games, a good start to Świątek's campaign, and just bedding herself back into conditions that have served her in the past. Four trophies here while she's still in her mid-20s, it is quite the achievement from the pole.
1: It really is, isn't it? Thank you, Abigail. Abigail Johnson reporting live from us from the French Open Tennis at Roland Garros. Now on Sport Today, let's talk Formula One. It's four wins out of four for Kimi Antonelli. He extended his lead at the top of the Drivers' Championship with victory at the Canadian Grand Prix. The Italian capitalized on his teammate George Russell's retirement after his car suddenly stopped on the 30th lap. So a rewarding weekend in the end, but Antonelli says there are still things to work on.
2: Absolutely, Nishad. It's really a great fun to watch him. He is just going for it. He's not shy to battle with anybody, let alone his own teammate, George Russell. And we saw an amazing battle between the two of them in sprint race. And then again, lap after lap in the Grand Prix until George Russell had to retire due to technical problems. But it was just an incredible fight between the two of them. Fans, actually a record crowd of 352,000 or over 352,000 over the weekend in Montreal. They were on their toes watching it and cheering every lap when they came by.
1: For Russell, the luck just hasn't been with him at all so far this season, has it? The race in Canada was thrilling until his retirement. How strong does he have to be mentally to bounce back from this?
2: Incredible. He did show his emotions, and I love it because it shows that they're, you know, human beings and not racing machines. It was so quick. He was 1 minute, he was second, he was fighting Kimi Antonelli. The next second one, his car was going slower. He had to park it on the side, and they have like a cushioning headrest around their helmet, and he threw it out of the car, in front of the car, on the track, not in the way of the others, but still on the track. Got out of the car, shaking his head, going behind the fence into safety, and he got a fine for throwing the headrest out, which he apologized to all the fans and everybody on social media afterwards. But it shows how much pressure is there. And he said, like, nothing to lose. I'm going to go at it now, race by race. And you mentioned we've only had, like, you know, five races this year. There's still plenty to come, and this fight can still develop. I also see, depending on the track characteristics, for example, we're going to Monaco, which is totally different again. Depending on which characteristics the track has, I could see also Max Verstappen, who stood on the podium yesterday as well, together with Lewis Hamilton, Charles Leclerc with the Ferraris, also fight and be up there. And I think this will make it an amazing season.
1: And a word on Lewis Hamilton, because he finished second, his best ever finish for Ferrari. It's a track which he loves, isn't it?
2: Absolutely. Not just the track he loves, a track where he holds a record together with the great Michael Schumacher of seven victories, which is an absolute record, but also a track where he brought his mum. And now he said, like, maybe she's my lucky charm and maybe she needs to come now every Grand Prix. Also, he did make a little change in his approach to the weekend. He did not use the simulator, apparently. And he said, now I will go back afterwards because the race weekend went so much better, and train the simulator because they are suspecting that the simulator has given them a little bit wrong data. So he was super happy. He loves to try.

0: back, and now he's looking forward to the next race as he wants to keep that Ferrari momentum going.
1: Well, let's see if Lewis Hamilton can keep it going in the next race in Monaco. Thank you, Inga. That's Formula One journalist Inga Strecker. And a bit of football news to end on. It's been a day of celebrations in Manchester today, with the men's and women's teams parading their trophies. And some breaking news, because there's more celebration news for the city's women's team. In the past few minutes, it's just been announced that their WSL Golden Boot winner, Khadija Bunny Shaw, has signed a new four-year contract at Manchester City. The number nine, arguably the finest centre-forward in world football, has now committed her future to the Etihad Stadium until 2030. Which will bring about 9 years of stellar service in blue. And that's it from this edition of Sport Today here on the BBC World Service. Don't forget, there's much more on our website. But for now, from me, Nishat Lada, and the rest of the Sport Today team, goodbye.
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8: 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My name's Jeff. It is Ratu, Tuesday, the 26th of May. On today's edition of the Awesome Morning Show, we look ahead to the launch of a new group in Dunedin. 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We'll be talking about that on the program today. Ben Waters is a UK pianist. He's a boogie-woogie pianist extraordinaire. He's touring, going to play a show here in Otipoti, Dunedin. He's on the road. Fingers crossed we can catch up with him early this morning. Travelling muso is usually not the best at this time of day, but we will see, won't we? We will also look ahead to the Dock Edge Festival. Now, none of the screenings here at any of our theatres, but of course Dock Edge is online as well, and we will find out all about that. And we'll also check in on Otago Peninsula Community Board on our Round the Board segment. Let's look at the weather according to the Met Service. 12 degrees, your forecast high today. Cloudy with a period of rain this morning. It's raining just lightly outside at the moment. Cloud breaking up in the afternoon. Southwesterlies with us today. Looking ahead to tomorrow, Wednesday, 12 degrees is the forecast high. Fine day in store with westerlies. We'll get underway on the Awesome Morning Show with a track from Kurt Vile. This is Mutinies.

Vile with Mutinies, taking the time to nearly 8 minutes past 7 o'clock. Well, people all over Aotearoa New Zealand taking to social media to register their acknowledgement of the death of Dame Jules Topp, one half of the Topp twins, of course, who died, surrounded by family and beloved pets on Saturday. The family noted that Jules lived bravely with breast cancer for 22 years, and they added that it was very important to Jules that her illness not be described as a battle or a fight. She lived with it and never allowed it to define her in a limiting way, they said. And now she's finally free, they say, to ride on Pegasus, her winged horse, and round up sheep again with our dad Peter and all her precious dogs. And when Dame Linda Topp was asked about it, of course, she said it was a sad day for her and a sad day for New Zealand as well. Jules had left Linda a note, which she opened in the morning, and she said, "I thought it would be something really special for me to tell me how much she loved and cherished me, although I didn't really need an envelope with something in it to know that," she said. Instead, it was a simple request to thank New Zealand. And this is what it said. "And so, New Zealand, I would just like to thank you for being there for us for over 40 years. Couldn't have done it without you. You made us the Topp twins." Yeah, I'm sure many of us have at one time or other seen the Topp twins in performance, certainly been entertained by them in all sorts of formats, including television, of course, and many recordings too. So let's take a listen. Here's Palomino Moon from the Topp twins.

That's Lloyd Cole with The Afterlife. It is 18 minutes past 7 o'clock. Up next on The Awesome Morning Show, we hear about Journey ED, an eating disorder support group, launching here in Otipoti, Dunedin, with a special quiz night. More on that in a moment after this track from M. Ward, who's teamed up with First Aid Kit for Engine 5.

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0: And kia ora, nice to have you with us.
1: Kia ora, thank you so much for having me.
0: Meg, tell us about the drivers for you for getting this group together.
1: Oh, that's a big question. So I'll try and give you the condensed version, but if I ramble, do let me know. So I have lived experience of anorexia. I lived for much of my adult life with anorexia very close to me. But in 2022, I was in a place where my eating disorder was no longer sustainable. And I went through a pretty hard journey of healing. And I guess I know that I wouldn't be where I am today without the love and compassion of my whānau, particularly my mum and my husband, who were there with me on every step of that journey. And this was all happening in the UK. I was living in the UK for several years. And when I came back to New Zealand, I was really struck by the fact that New Zealand still didn't have a charity supporting affected individuals with eating disorders. We have amazing organisations supporting whānau and carers. So we've got EDANS, the Eating Disorder Association of New Zealand, and EDCS, Eating Disorders Carer Support. And I know from working with EDANS that they get calls on their call line all the time from affected individuals looking for support, and EDANS are not in a position to offer that support. And I got talking to people in the sector across the country, and everybody kept saying to me, yes, Meg, yes, this charity needs to happen. And I think I reached a point where I thought, well, someone has to push it across the line. The community support is there, but someone needs to make it happen. And so in 2024, we started the journey that became Journeyed. We held some community wānanga, one in Otapoti, Dunedin, one in Tamaki Makaurau, Auckland, where we asked for people to come together and share what they wanted a charity supporting affected individuals to look like. And again, we heard the same thing, which is what brought me to this place, is that eating disorders are not kind, they're not compassionate. The eating disorder treatment is often not kind and not compassionate. But that is what people want. They want a place where they feel loved, they feel seen, they feel heard, they feel valued for who they are, no matter where they are in their journey and no matter what healing looks like for them. And that really aligned with my values. It really aligned with what I am very passionate about, which is peer support. And I can talk a little bit more about that in detail if we've got time.
0: Yeah, I should say at this point too that when we opened up, I called it Journey ED, and that's because you've got ED at the end of the name. So it's Journeyed, let's make that clear, Journeyed Eating Disorder Support Group. So, you know, when we talk about the gaps, the what's missing bit, Meg, and that is support, what forms might that support take?
1: Yeah, so what we are offering is peer support. So that's support led by people with lived experience, and it's a trained, you know, these are peer supporters are people who are trained. It's a practice. I'm trained in what's called intentional peer support, and we're there to walk alongside. We're not a replacement for clinical services, but we're an adjunct, I guess. That is something that's not available at the moment. So services, there are four specialist eating disorder services across the country. They are at their absolute limit. And I guess what a lot of people don't realise is that when we talk about eating disorders, people think that they're a very niche issue. But what people may not realise is that over 400,000, it's estimated that over 400,000 New Zealanders will be affected by an eating disorder in their lifetime. And they come in many different forms. It's not just the sort of, I think anorexia has become somewhat of a poster girl for eating disorders, but eating disorders can take many shapes and forms. And what we want to offer in Journeyed is a space where it doesn't matter what specific diagnosis you've got. This is a space for you. And I guess that's what we're here to do. Well, this just this.

0: this month, we've launched our first online peer support group called Journey Together. And we're very, very excited about this. And so that runs for 8 sessions with a group where we explore all sorts of topics. But next year, what we really want to do is be able to launch a one-to-one peer support network. All of our services are free and accessible to anyone across the country who is over 18 and affected by an eating disorder. But we need funding to get that peer support network off the ground, which is why we're doing this launch campaign, which is how we got in touch.
1: The complexities are many, aren't they? And you know, you've touched on this, and I'm supposing that what you mentioned about perhaps a lot of the public discourse or a lot of the assumptions that are made about people with eating disorders can be very counterproductive in terms of helping someone to manage their way through it. And is that part of why talking with people who have lived experience is so important?
0: Absolutely. So I think we still live in an environment that's very driven by diet culture, and we're told what we should and shouldn't eat all the time. We're told what we should and shouldn't look like. And a lot of eating disorders go unrecognized because maybe the person doesn't fit the stereotypical expectation of what someone living with an eating disorder looks like. But what we do know is we know that eating disorders are just as common among Māori as non-Māori. We know that the rate of males with eating disorders is increasing. We know that eating disorders can affect anybody across the lifespan, from very young to older individuals. One thing that we really want to do at Journeyed is break some of those stereotypes, break some of those expectations, because what that means is that it means that people who don't fit the mold, they're sitting in this place of isolation, of pain, and they don't feel like their pain is worthy, or they don't feel like their pain is something that they can speak about, because it doesn't fit their expectations either. They might not recognize that this is what an eating disorder or eating related distress looks like. And so, yeah, I think that you're exactly right, that stigma and our preconceived notions of an eating disorder get in the way of people reaching out for support.
1: When you consider your own story, let us say that Journeyed had been established and around and supported in the times that you were going through your difficulties, and I acknowledge it's largely overseas, but this kind of thing, if it had been available to you, what kind of difference do you think it might have made?
0: Yeah, so, I mean, I was overseas when I was speaking about that sort of that turning point in my life, but I lived with an eating disorder for over a decade, and much of that was in New Zealand. I already mentioned that I wouldn't be where I am today without the support of the people around me. And when I think about my journey through treatment, I think about who I went through treatment with. I was in the minority of having people in my life who were there with me every day. And I know I wouldn't be here without that. And having someone walk alongside you and say that you are worthy of the space that you take up, no matter what step of your journey you're on, gives someone the strength to keep going through what is a very painful process. And peer support can offer that, because peer support is someone standing there, sitting there and saying, I see you, I hear you, I know where you're at right now, and I know that things can get better. And it's holding that hope. And I didn't have people in my life, I didn't have people that I could look to who had gone through the journey and who had built a life after that. And I know that would have made a huge difference to me. And if we look at the rates of recovery and relapse, and I don't like necessarily using clinical language, but we know that particularly anorexia has a recovery rate of less than 50%. And so we need to do something different. And this peer support can be that something different.
1: All right. And so it's clearly very important.

0: to get Journeyed up and running in a real sense, and to make those meetings and connections possible through other than the online support that you've already established. So what's happening in the coming days and weeks to get Journeyed off the ground?
1: Cool. So we are hosting some launch events across the country, one of which is here in Otapoti, Dunedin. On the 18th of June, we're hosting a quiz night at Maggie's, where we will have live music. We'll have a quiz. We've got some amazing prizes. So we would love for anybody who's available and wants to support Journeyed to come along to this quiz night. You can find information on our Instagram. So that is JourneyedNZ, so at JourneyedNZ. You can also head along to our website, so that's www.journeyed.org.nz. And so we've got these launch events, ones in Otapoti. We've also got them in Wellington and Christchurch. But the other way, if you can't come along to those launch events, is to head along to our website and donate. Our goal is to reach $10,000, which will allow us to train our peer supporters to nationally recognised standards, to reach the people in greatest need, to deliver our free peer support network, and to build a community of support and healing for those affected by eating disorders. It's one of the hard things about working in the NGO space. I mean, you don't go into a charity because you like to kind of sell yourself, but we do have to do that to get money, and we recognise that times are tight, but this funding is essential to us getting off the ground.
0: Meg Vardy joining us on the Awesome Morning Show. Meg, I'd like to stay with you on this story. I'm sure we'll touch base again. All the very best for the event coming up on the 18th of June, and indeed for the mahi going ahead. All the very best. Thanks for joining us on the Awesome Morning Show.
1: Amazing. Thank you so much for having me, Jeff.

Lily Taron there with Apricot Sun. It is 22 minutes away from 8 o'clock. Up next on the Awesome Morning Show, all going well, we'll be catching up with Ben Waters, who's on the road. This is a UK boogie-woogie piano legend coming our way to play a show here in Dunedin tomorrow night. Let's have a taste of Ben Waters' music.

0: for the opportunity, take it up. Have your voice heard. There's all sorts of ways of doing that. And of
1: course, could you imagine me not saying anything?
0: I'm sure, Paul, you'll be right at the top of the list and you'll be speaking to your submission as well, which is always a great idea too. All right, let's wrap up today on the Tourism and Biodiversity Forum you wanted to mention.
1: So I'm really thankful for Hawani Langsbury for organising Tourism and Biodiversity Forum for the Otago Peninsula. We do this every year, and it's an opportunity usually towards the end of the tourism season to review just where we're at with some of the tourism issues and some of the matters around tourism management on the Otago Peninsula. It was an opportunity for us to also meet with, and we're very pleased to have the new Mayor, Sophie Barker, and also Councillor Andrew Sims, who's involved with economic development on the City Council, come to the forum as well. It was an opportunity, I think, for local operators and groups to really pitch their case around some of the things that's actually going on the Otago Peninsula and how our businesses and that work here as well. And I think given Mayor Barker's association with tourism, I think is positive also from that point of view. I think the thing that sort of came through to me is so much of just the day-to-day sort of stuff that happens, road management, civil defence, all those kind of things that affect you know, our businesses and our community are so intertwined. And but I also came away from the fact that some of our businesses are in good stead and that they're operating at a good level. There are still things that we need to do around infrastructure, particularly around Portobello and Harrington Point roads, which was part of the process that we went through with the annual plan this year, looking at that. But it was an interesting opportunity. I must admit, I absolutely disgraced myself by being very late and being extremely late with the morning tea, which I had to do at the last minute. But Hawani did very, very well in managing the situation with a great level of diplomacy and tact, while his, as I say, rather late chairman turned up and had to face the audience who were hungry by that stage. But like I say, it was a very useful thing and something we do every year. And it really just adds to our understanding of that we're doing the right thing around our infrastructural submissions and keep supporting that from that point.
0: Great to have the update from you, Paul. Paul Pope from Otago Peninsula Community Board joining us today for Round the Boards, touching base with Peninsula Rated. Yes, Paul.
1: Am I allowed to make a request?
0: Of course you are.
1: Something from Bel Air Lip Balms. It's been my favourite go-to music lately.
0: All right, I'll see if I can find something. but it won't be right now. Thanks for joining us, Paul.
1: No, next time you introduce me from that point, how about that?
0: Okay, let's do it that way. Lovely stuff.
1: Cheers, man.
2: Bye. That was Round the Boards. Updates from Dunedin City Community Boards on ORFM, Dunedin's awesome morning show. For more information about Dunedin's 6 community boards and contact details, visit the Dunedin City Council website, dunedin.govt.nz, or phone 477 4000.
0: Well, the act that we can bring in now is Maple Glider. This is Swimming.

That's Dry Cleaning with Gary Ashby. The best I can make out is that it's about a dog. Lovely. That's it for today's edition of our awesome morning show. Look to be, forward to being with you again, of course, from 7 o'clock tomorrow morning. Our Dunedin Community Notice Board is coming away in just a moment. And then another edition of MS Momentum. Join Katie Burns from MS Otago. She explores the impacts of MS on individuals and families and talks to professionals in the field as well. 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
2: The next free public talk in the Visions for Dunedin, Our Heritage, Our Future series takes place in the Dunningham Suite on Level 4 of the Dunedin City Library on Wednesday the 27th of May at 5:30pm. The speaker is Alison Breeze. The title of her talk is The Visual Evidence, Discovery of Forgotten Architecture. A recently discovered photo of the 1989 demolition of the Underground Loos has unlocked the mystery of what lies beneath in the octagon. Hear from Dunedin's Loo Lady on this latest discovery and what it means for her research, and how a single photo can solve a lot of mysteries. A creative therapy workshop will be hosted by Enabling Love and Friendship and CanBead on Thursday the 28th of May from 1pm to 3pm at the Northeast Valley Community Hub. Limited spots are available, so email enquiries@enablinglove.nz to secure your spot. Dunedin Youth Jazz Orchestra presents Bouncing with Benji, a concert focusing on the talents of bass trombonist Benji Pickering and singer Maya Satake. The concert takes place at Hanover Hall on Saturday, May 30th, with doors from 7pm. Tickets are available from the Dunedin Jazz Club website. Dogs New Zealand and Waikawaiti Kennel Association invite you to join them for an exciting weekend of dogs, community and competition at Forrester Park Dunedin. From 30th of May to 1st of June, enjoy 3 days of top quality dog shows featuring a wide range of beautiful breeds and skilled handlers. Whether you're a dog enthusiast or just looking for a great day out, everyone is welcome and entry for the public is free. The Pakistani community of Otago invites you along to the Eid al-Adha Festival to be held on Monday the 1st of June from 3pm to 7pm at the Edgar Centre. The festival is open to everyone and entry is free. It will be a colourful celebration of culture, community, food, music, family and togetherness. There will be free activities for children, including a bouncy castle, face painting, quiz competitions and more, and plenty of food and other community stalls. The Otupoti Dunedin Poetry Circle is a new initiative facilitated by local poet Jackson. Starting on the 5th of June, get together with fellow poetry lovers every Friday from 5:15pm to 7:15pm on Floor 2 of the Dunedin City Library to sit and share poems and chat about them. You can bring a poem of your own to read or a favourite from a book or a journal. The library has an excellent selection of poetry books. Attendance is free. The Regent Theatre's music and entertainment sale is coming Saturday, June 6th. 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What would it take for humanity to share a common language, or at least a truly global second language? The Otago branch of the United Nations Association presents a public talk on the topic on Saturday the 6th of June from 2pm to 5pm at St James Church Hall, 393 King Edward Street, South Dunedin. Entry is free, but koha is appreciated. For the month of June, Waikawaiti Coast Heritage Centre is celebrating its fifth anniversary by holding a major

0: art exhibition of local artists, plus a 20% sale from a selected goods in the gift shop. 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
1: Kia ora, this is MS Momentum. My name is Katie Burns and I'm the Community Connector for MS Otago. MS Momentum is our monthly podcast on ORFM to talk about all things related to MS across Otago. Today I am talking again with Tilly Lassman, who is a local social worker who has done some research in the field of people having an experience of having a parent or caregiver with MS. So this is part two of a two-part series. So if you haven't yet listened to the first part, then I'd really encourage you to head online to orfm.co.nz and find the MS Momentum podcast, find part one, and then come back and listen to this one. So thank you, Tilly, for joining me again today.
2: Thank you for having me back.
1: Awesome. So last time we talked a little bit about your research and we talked about the group that has just started for MS Otago. So this is a group specifically for children and youth who have a parent or caregiver with MS or another neurological condition, which is very exciting.
2: Mm-hmm.
1: So for this podcast, we're going to talk a little bit more about the actual research in terms of both what's out there and what you've done.
2: Mm.
1: And yeah, those two different, how they intertwine together.
2: Yeah.
1: So the first question I'm just going to ask you about today is, what other research did you find while you were preparing to do your own research?
2: Absolutely. So I've done now two literature reviews on sort of a broad look at the impacts of being a child of a chronically ill caregiver. And so I wasn't looking at MS specifically, but interestingly, a lot of the research that's out there does center around MS. There's also quite a bit of research around some other neurological conditions and things like cancer. But what I found in the research was surprisingly little. And that's what sort of triggered to me, oh, this is worth looking at. Because initially I thought, as mentioned in the last episode, I thought maybe this is all in my head, you know, maybe this is because I was the child of a chronically ill caregiver and I'm just having an experience and I think it's noteworthy. Turns out the research agrees, so that was validating. But what I found was, in that very small pocket of research, within a broader category, there's a lot of research around children of parents who are struggling with their mental health, which is undeniably an important area to research and support. But there's not a lot written on children of parents with a physical chronic illness. So we're talking things like diabetes, Crohn's, lupus, multiple sclerosis, perhaps being disabled in some other capacity. There's just not a lot out there on how it impacts. But what is out there shows that you do see for children who have a chronically ill parent or caregiver, increased numbers of feeling overwhelmed or emotional and behavioral struggles in school. And that really stood out to me because if you're having struggles in school, but the school doesn't know that your parent has a physical chronic illness, there's a gap there that often the children are left to fill. And that, again, that feels really unfair to me that children should have to bridge this gap that adults could be talking about to then support the child.
1: Mm.
2: Beyond that, one of the biggest standout things for me is that in social work specifically, there is no model of support. There's a lot in social work about how do we work with families, how do we support children and their well-being and their safety and their development. But there's nothing about this. But the research does show statistically that children have increased risk of things like, as mentioned before, things like eczema or anxiety, depression, and other

0: other physical manifestations of anxiety and depression. So, you know, the research is clear. There are risks, but we're not doing a good enough job in social work, in my opinion, of addressing those risk factors.
1: Yeah, and I think it's very interesting because you hear a lot about parents who maybe have a chronically ill child,
0: mm-hmm.
1: or the spouse mm-hmm. of a person who is chronically ill.
0: Good point.
1: And, you know, I guess those other kind of factors, which of course come into play and are of course important, but it does seem to me that in the case of kind of chronically ill people,
0: mm.
1: children and youth do seem to be, unfortunately, quite often left out of the conversation.
0: Yeah.
1: A lot of it is focused around the person who is sick and potentially their partner
0: mm-hmm.
1: and maybe some of the wider family stuff.
0: Yeah.
1: But, yeah, kind of flatlines after
0: it
1: that.
0: It does. And,
1: yeah.
0: And what we're learning now, which I think is so important, and actually some research has come out from the Christchurch earthquakes about infants who experience trauma. And we might think, as adults in our current sort of paradigm, we think, well, they were so young, they didn't remember anything. We're learning that that's not true, mm-hmm. that trauma can impact the brain from, you know, before birth, even. And I'm not saying this to put fear into the hearts of people, but rather to say, let's pay attention. Let's just acknowledge that children are like sponges. Like, they're these gorgeous sponges who just soak up what they see and hear and monkey see, monkey do. We've got mirror neurons, so we react to people and we try to emulate what they do. And if we're experiencing something really confusing to a little mind, such as my parent is sick, I don't know what that means. How long are they going to be here? How is this going to change my relationship with them? They don't have the language for that yet, but it's impacting them. So I think, you know, with emerging research that's coming out around learning that children are susceptible to a lot more than we realized previously, we need to also be addressing this.
1: Yeah, absolutely. Yeah. I don't know if anyone's listening has ever looked into the first 1,000 days
0: mm-hmm.
1: research. Like, it's mm-hmm. fascinating in yeah. terms of, like, of all that stuff. Of, like, yes, they can't sit down and when they're 19 and be like, yeah, I remember mm-hmm. all these things, mm-hmm. but it, like, imprints mm-hmm. on them and on their ability, on how they develop. And
0: yeah.
1: it can be the small, like, smell and sound and mm-hmm. like these little things that kind of trigger these memories that they don't actually remember, but they remember the feeling yeah. associated with that memory. Yeah.
0: It's somewhere in their body, their subconscious. I'm not a psychologist, so I don't know the language to go further in that, but it does have an impact. And and I think that we as professionals can't overlook that any longer.
1: Yeah, absolutely. Mm. And what are some of the things, I mean, you kind of talked about what you found in the research. What are some of the things that were missing in the research? So, you know, there was a lot of quantitative stuff.
0: Mm-hmm. That's
1: from,
0: right.
1: Yeah.
0: Yeah. So I'll try not to get too nerdy about it, but quantitative research is I always mix these up. Quantitative, I think of counting. So quantitative is looking at the numbers of people who have certain experiences and developing statistics. Qualitative research, on the other hand, is looking more at things like experiences, collecting stories. And that's kind of the realm that I like to sit in. And what's missing in the research, other than a model for practice for social workers or counselors working with families where there's chronic illness and the parents, what's really missing is qualitative data. So what I think is the most pressing thing that's missing is actually talking to kids. Why, I don't know, it blows my mind why we don't have research that actually has captured the voices of children living in these situations. And so that's what my research started to try to go towards. I wasn't yet working with any children in my practice at that point, so I leaned on talking to adults who could reflect on the experience of having a parent with chronic illness when they were a child. And so still, even with, you know, what I've contributed, there's a big gap, and that's sort of what our group is intending to fill, is to start learning from young people, to start saying, you've got a story to tell, and we've got gaps in our awareness, and that you can fill the gap.
1: Mm. Mm. Yeah, absolutely. And yeah, I think that's so important. And that's like, and I think I'm sure we talked about this last time as well, that real important difference between reflecting back on

0: a situation that's happened in the past. Obviously, that adult is still a person who has a parent with MS and currently, but they're reflecting back on their experiences as a child. But to hear the voices of the children and youth as it's happening is that's such a really different experience, really.
1: It is. And it's, I spoke last time quite a bit about language, and I think that's important because I have, my language is really different than it would have been when I was 16. And I think it's important to hear what a 16-year-old has to say and a 14, 12, 11, so on, like every age range through development. I would love to hear people's experiences because I don't know what they are yet. And I imagine that there will be crossover of similarity of experiences for people, but also individual stories of resilience and strength that just absolutely astound us. I think that there's a lot of almost like little nuggets of gold just waiting to be found through actually asking children, what's this like for you? Or just giving them space to tell you if they want to.
0: Yeah, absolutely. We're just going to take a super quick ad break and we'll be right back.
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0: If you are just joining us, this is MS Momentum. My name is Katie Burns. I'm the Community Connector for MS Otago. Today I am talking with Tilly Lassman, who is a local social worker who has been doing some research in the area of working with children and youth who have a parent with a chronic illness. And so this is part two of a two-part series. 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You'll find the first part of the podcast on there. And then come back and listen to this one, of course. And so, Tilly, before the break, we were talking about kind of what other research was out there and what some of the gaps of that research were. For example, there's a lot of quantitative or statistical research, but not a lot of qualitative, like really good stories and things like that in the research that you found. So how did, I guess, that, like knowing what's out there and what's missing, how did that shape your research when you started looking into what you wanted to do?
1: That's a good question because I suspected, and I love when research proves you wrong, and that's what happened to me. I suspected that I was going to speak with adults reflecting on their experience of childhood with a chronically ill parent, and they were going to be very sad stories. And that I suspected they were going to be full of angst and trauma, and I was prepared to offer therapeutic support in those spaces. And I was proven wrong. What I actually learned, and this directly fills that gap we were just talking about. What I learned were stories, or what I was told were stories of community, resilience, connection, development of healing strategies that children came up with, adults reflecting on their childhood. But I guess what I learned was that having a parent with a chronic illness doesn't inherently have to be a negative thing. For example, a couple of the people I interviewed talked about how when they were feeling overwhelmed with a particular situation with their parent who had MS or another chronic illness, they would turn to something themselves to self-soothe. So that might have been a book they really loved, or a TV show, or going into nature. These are all examples from the work I've recently done where people talked about their own ways of mediating what's going on. In narrative therapy, Michael White, who's the founder of narrative therapy, says no one is a passive recipient of trauma. And I want to say that one more time because it's really important. No one is a passive recipient of trauma. That means that we all have our ways of dealing with it. We might not even realize it's happening. For example, if your child's feeling really overwhelmed and storms off to their bedroom, maybe you don't know what they're doing in there. You're giving them their space and their privacy. But you might be surprised to find that they're actually reading a really great book.

0: or watching a TV series, or they found a TikTok channel that really appeals to them, and they're building community without realizing it. They're building senses of self. What I found is sort of the outcomes of some of this research was not negative at all. It was actually really powerful and really beautiful, saying this hard thing was happening and here's how I managed, and now I've got this character trait that builds into adulthood that I might not have had otherwise.
1: Mm-hmm.
0: Yeah.
1: And that's like really that's resilience, what you're talking about mm-hmm. there, right? Like,
0: absolutely.
1: As in we all kind of self-soothe to mm-hmm. a point mm-hmm. With different things, and the things that we choose to self-soothe with mm-hmm. can have positive or negative outcomes, mm-hmm. unfortunately or fortunately. Mm-hmm. But really that's what resilience is that this hard thing is happening
0: mm-hmm.
1: and this is how I'm moving through this hard thing,
0: yeah.
1: rather than being stuck
0: yes.
1: in the hard thing.
0: Yeah. There was a teensy little fraction of the research that did speak about, and when I say the research, I mean multiple different articles that spoke about the positive side of having a parent with a chronic condition. And that can look like, and I noticed this as well, huge capacities for empathy. A couple of the people I spoke with said that their relationship with people with disabilities as adults is different because of their awareness that came from their parent. So they might hold a door open, or they might vote a certain way, or they might speak to someone a little bit differently or with a bit more kindness because they know what it's like to live next to disability, and seeing that that life is shaped a little bit differently for people who struggle in any capacity, and that they, with that awareness, they can make the world a little bit of a better place with it. And I just thought, wow, there's not a lot of talk about that. You know, it's so easy to talk about this subject and feel completely overwhelmed. But there's this other side to it that I want to try to raise the volume on, that is actually there can be some really beautiful outcomes from this.
1: Yeah. And that's, you know, I think, that's really, really important mm-hmm. because, you know, and I've said this before and I'll say it again, no one wants a chronic illness. Mm-hmm. Like, no one wakes totally. Up in the morning like, oh, I really hope I'm diagnosed with a chronic illness today, right? Unfortunately, it happens. But that doesn't have to be an inherently negative thing. Mm-hmm. There can be positives that come out of that.
0: Mm.
1: And like what you're saying, like not just for yourself, but for your children, you mm-hmm. know, like I'm a parent. I get it. You want the best for your kids, right?
0: Mm.
1: And you don't want whatever's happening with you to impact on your children.
0: Mm-hmm.
1: It does, because that's... Yeah. life, and that's reality.
0: Mm.
1: But knowing that some of that, at least some of that impact can be a positive thing for them, and that they can grow up with that.
0: Mm.
1: So I think that's such a powerful kind of message to put out there.
0: Absolutely.
1: To parents.
0: Yeah, because it doesn't, I want to stress again what we talked about last time, which was around the reality of the situation. Like, it is just the reality that people are plopped into, but it doesn't have to be an upsetting one per se. It has upsetting factors. But I guess what's important in this work is looking at all the different angles of the situation, right? Looking at, you know, the parent's abilities and changing abilities, but the child's abilities and changing abilities, because they're growing up next to MS. And so they're learning about, whether they know it or not, they are learning about changing cognition and fatigue and relapses and so on. They're learning a lot without realizing it, perhaps. Like I said, they're these amazing sponges that are soaking up what's going on around them. And so what comes next in the work that you and I are going to do together in this group is, how do we help make sure the stories getting told are the ones of strength and resilience and connection? Because it can go in a lot of different directions. Mm. And I think that that's where it's the job of professionals to come in and help guide the stories that are going to be told about these young people's lives and these families' lives.
1: Yeah, absolutely. But again, that's a balance, right? Like sometimes things are hard
0: mm-hmm.
1: and we need to acknowledge that things are hard.
0: Absolutely.
1: But that doesn't mean that hardness is all it is.
0: That's exactly it. It's multifaceted.
1: Yeah, absolutely. Mm. And so I guess on that thought of what is, I guess, one thing or one series of things that you might want parents or caregivers who are listening to this, to us

0: talk about this, to take away from this conversation?
1: I want you to take away that your kids are incredible. Your kids are going through possibly more than you know. And again, that's not your fault. I also want you to take away that parent blaming has no place in this conversation. Like, absolutely. I'm thinking of myself as like a security guard outside saying parent blame is not welcome in the door. Those are the two things that your kids, that you might be going through a really hard time. I mean, when you're unsure about what's going on with your parents' health, it can do a lot to your feelings of safety and security. So things like acting out at school or, you know, being disrespectful at home can happen. And so I don't want to say that it's going to be all rainbows and butterflies. Like, hard stuff happens in any family. And when you introduce this additional factor, it just compounds the challenges. But your kids are doing things that you might not see that might really impress you if you got to see them. So if you got to see what was going on when they go to school, and maybe there's a kid in their class who's struggling in any capacity, might be disability, might be learning, doesn't matter. But you might not know that your child is actually being particularly kind to them. And your child might not know that they're being particularly kind to them because of their experience at home. So I guess what I want to say is, if there's a gentle way to like peel back the veil and hold space for your child's capacity for empathy, I think that's huge, because you might be really amazed at how wonderful they are as a result of something that you didn't want, that you don't like, but is part of your reality.
0: Yeah, yeah, absolutely. I think it's such a... I love the way you look at this, Philly, because it's such a beautiful way of looking at it. And I do... I can't help but wonder if there is such little research out there about this, because it's not a conversation that people want to have, or it's not the nice stuff, or it's not, kind of the warm fuzzies necessarily.
1: It's very uncomfortable, and it's extremely vulnerable. I mean, I wasn't able to talk about this until MS was out of my life for about 8 or 9 years. So I'm the first to put my hand up and say, I get it if this isn't for you. It's very uncomfortable. But again, you know, we've talked about this a couple times. It is the reality. Mm-hmm. And not talking about it doesn't make it go away, especially for your child. Not talking about it might be quite isolating for them. That said, it might not always be the parents' job to have to talk about it. If they're uncomfortable or it's too vulnerable for them, that's why organizations like MSNZ and MS Otago are here to help bridge that gap, so that there can be some understanding around a situation that is really hard, but it's not impossible.
0: Perfect. We are unfortunately out of time, but thank you so much again, Tilly, for talking with me, both in the last podcast and in this podcast. I think the work that you're doing is really inspiring and really important, and I think it will genuinely shape the way, not just in Otago, but across New Zealand and hopefully worldwide, how people work with families, like, in the future, in terms of having a parent with a chronic illness. I think, it's so important what you're doing, and I'm very, very happy that you're happy to share all your wonderful knowledge and things with us.
1: Absolutely. Thank you so much for having me, Katie. I'm always happy to talk about the subject.
0: Thanks, Tilly. 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
1: You are listening to The Arenality on RFM. Kia ora everyone, welcome back to The Arenality, where we connect, reflect on cultural traditions and also find meaning in our everyday journal entries. Today we're going to have a catch-up about the past few months, and you've actually caught me in a really good mood because I have just received results from my assignment that was due a few days ago, and I was kind of worried that I wouldn't pass this paper, but I did. I got an A as well. So honestly, this is like the best thing, the best reassurance for me as someone who is studying a new course and still figuring out their pathway in this course. If you don't know, I am currently studying part-time. I am doing a financial services certificate on top of everything else. And I am actually really enjoying the course. It was kind of scary for me because I did not really have any financial background. Like, I didn't do any commerce papers in university. But it is a course that I am really interested in, and I did quite well in the first paper last year, and so I'm doing the second paper within these 4 months, and it's about the regulatory system of financial services. So I am learning about like the acts and the laws and the privacy acts and all of that jazz. And it's really interesting for me to be learning all of this because it's just not something that I would personally want to read in my free time. And so it's going well, and I am in the best mood right now because I am surprised that I did quite well. A story that I think I should share with you was a few days ago on the Sunday when I was, you know, locking in, I made sure that that whole day was to focus on my assignments. I had nothing else to worry about. It was just assignment day. I woke up after my subuh prayers, and that is basically all I did for the whole day. I even forgot to have lunch, but that's a separate thing. I use Notion for my studies and also just for my life database in general. And for the past, I don't know, 6-7 years of using Notion, it has never failed me ever until that day. I have typed 1 hour worth of answers for my assignment on Notion. I created a Notion page with the questions, and on the right hand side I added my answers, and I did my work. You know, I was almost done with the first part of the assignment. There's three parts. The first part is the biggest part. It is 50% worth. Notion decided to lose 1 hour worth of my

first part of the assignment. And it was the worst feeling ever because it was gone. I don't know what happened. It refreshed. It was gone. And I could not find it again. And I tried to look at like the version history. I even tried to do undo, control Z. I tried everything. And it wouldn't let me retrieve the answers that I lost. And I felt quite bad because I thought I was doing quite well in these answers. And I don't think I could recreate those answers again. And when I found out, it was just during Zoho prayer. So just after the call to prayer, and I knew that I needed a break anyway to do my prayers. And so I just thought to myself, okay, I'm going to do my prayers. I'm going to leave this. I'm going to cry for 10 minutes. And I did. And I am just going to not worry about it. I'm going to pray. And, you know, basically, like I had all this whole conversation with God. You know, if you really think that this is good for me, then that's fine. I don't need those answers anymore. But I'm begging you, you know, 1 hour worth of my time was a lot. And I am so stressed of the deadline. Please help me to retrieve it. So I kind of gave God two options there. And so after my prayers, I refreshed and hoping that, you know, sometimes miracles do happen and things show up. It did not happen. So I was okay with that. I felt like, okay, this is what the universe wants me to do. It wants me to redo my work again. And I have to be okay with that. And so after lunch and after doing my prayers, I retyped everything I have lost, which was around an hour worth of work. And then I just kept going. And by, I don't know, I think I studied for like 9 hours that day. It was done. And something that I do, why I'm telling you all this, is because looking at my results sheet, because I did get the results back, I got almost full marks for that part. So part one, I got like 48 out of 50, which is crazy because I obviously didn't realize that. Obviously, I was nervous because I lost most of my work, but I am glad that I got to spit everything out from this little brain, and I feel quite hopeful and grateful that it was a way that the universe had my back. So even though there's a reason why I lost my hour worth of work, it was probably not good enough to get the almost full marks that I did get in the end. So as you're listening to this, I hope this is a I hope you do find this as like some sort of moral of the story. Believe in the universe. You just have no idea what it has for you. And I do feel quite grateful for this, even though I did feel like I wanted to die because I lost 1 hour worth of work. And I'm just really glad I didn't give up because it, you know, if I truly listened to how I felt at the time, I would have just like turned off my laptop and rot in bed, because I would do that. I would just feel so devastated by what has happened and I would just give up. But I had a deadline. This week is a very special week. My partner and I, we're going on our honeymoon because it's going to be our 4th wedding anniversary very, very soon. And it's also Eid as well. So this weekend we are busy with lots of family gatherings. And the last thing I want is to worry about my paper and my studies. And I've sort of planned my course in a way

way that is not taking up this week as a study week. And so I'm glad I did that because I really want to be present on our trip. I want to be present with our community during Eid. And this is also a very important week because, well, last week it was very busy. I might as well tell you. Otago Access Radio, we had Layers of Identity launched as a book. If this is the first time you've heard of Layers of Identity, it is a creative writing whakapapa podcast project for rangatahi in Otipoti. So Dunedin youth, they got to reflect on their whakapapa, their family history, their family heritage, their land, the things that is important to them. They got to reflect all that on a podcast series here on RFM. It was a project that we worked with. We got funding from Dunedin City Council, and we worked with 15 rangatahi, so 15 young people in Otipoti, and they basically wrote some sort of essay or poem about their culture, their whakapapa, their belonging in Aotearoa. And it was a podcast and radio show until we found out that the Dunedin UNESCO City of Literature wanted to work with us and publish it as a book. Whoa! It was the craziest surprise for us, and we absolutely loved every single time we spent on working on the Layers of Our Identity. And the book launch was recently, a few days ago, on a Friday. It was also during Youth Week and World Day for Cultural Diversity. And we had the rangatahi contributors there, and they presented some reflections. Basically, it's like 1 year later, where are they now? Because the podcast and all of that were recorded 1 year before this book launch. And so a lot has changed for the rangatahi. And I think we can all relate to this as people who were rangatahi in the past. Things change a lot when you are young and you're booked and busy and you're involved with a million things. And that is the case for our rangatahi contributors of Layers of Identity. They have so much going on in their lives. They are involved with so many things for their community. They've got sports, they've got studies, they've got mahi, and these are examples of, the changes that happen in a young person's life. And I'm glad that we get to reflect on that during the book launch. So, five of them came up and talked about their experience with the project and what and like which layer of their identity had the most significant change for them for the past year. And I really enjoyed listening to that because each of them had such different answers as well. And it's truly special to be in a position where we get to hear directly from the rangatahi contributors. And so after hearing their stories, we launched the book. And so the book was unboxed in a very beautiful, special box created by our friends at the Dunedin City Library, and we love them so much. It is beautiful, and I wish I can show you. But again, this is a podcast, so you won't be able to see this. But it's on our social media. If you open or FM Otago Access Radio, we made a reel with the unboxing of the book. And
It is on our socials. We also

made a YouTube live event of the day. And so you can watch the video and it'll feel like you were there. It'll feel like you didn't miss anything. It's also broadcast

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1: 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Kia ora, lovely humans. It's me, Amal here, the host of Headscarves and Good Yarns. This show is many things, but at the core of it, it's an opportunity to rethink the lens in which we view the world. Whew, deep work, I know, but don't worry. As your host, I'ma hold your hand through it. Sometimes it'll look like storytelling, or be a bit of social commentary, or unpacking our systems and experiences. And we'll be doing all of this with curiosity and empathy at the forefront. 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

0: The young shining cuckoo is fed by its foster parents on insects and spiders. But the korimako, or bellbird, has a much more interesting diet of nectar. It's been something of a radio personality and has sung on shortwave radio to Australia and the Pacific nations for 30 years. However, the early recordings failed to reflect the versatility of the bellbird, with its wide variety of liquid notes and artistically placed clicks and bell-like sounds. It's not surprising that Maori mythology describes korimako, the bellbird, as the messenger of Tane, sent to herald the coming of the sun.
1: Community or chaos? We can construct and nurture community or fall into chaos. Over the next hour, Marvin Hubbard hosts conversations toward creating a fairer, more equal society.
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3: Welcome to Community or Chaos, friends. Today we have with us Pete Hodgson, who's a former Member of Parliament in Dunedin North and has been the chair of the person of the Southern District Health Board. And we're going to be talking about health and possible privatization of some aspects. You can podcast this by going to oar.org.nz and then going to podcast and going to Community or Chaos. Well, welcome on board, Pete.
4: Thank you, man. How are you?
3: Good. Pete, what triggered you to write the article in the ODT, Privatizing Our Health System by Stealth?
4: Well, I think the government is up to some things that no previous government has been up to. I think they've crossed a line, and it takes a bit of explaining. So is that what I'm to do? Do you want me
3: yes.
4: to take you through it?
3: We've got 50 minutes.
4: Wait, how many?
3: 55.
4: Okay. Let's go with. Let me just paint a picture that New Zealand has a public health system, which means that it's predominantly, but not entirely, paid for through taxation. We also pay insurance. We also have ACC levies. We also have out-of-pocket expenses when you and I go and buy some Panadol from the supermarket or whatever it's to be. So a range of funding, but basically it's a public health system. There is also a private health system in New Zealand because of insurance that I've just mentioned. And so the public health system works with the private health system to the benefit of both, or can work with the private health system to the benefit of both. And the essential feature of that working together is that different parts of the system do different things. The private sector looks after insured patients. The public sector does not. The private sector is available or can be available to deal with some sort of overload or some sort of excess requirements that the public sector might have. So from time to time, there's contracting out of bits and pieces from the public sector to the private sector. And that's most common and most noticeable with planned surgery, with, say, hips or indeed with cataracts. And so from time to time, all DHBs, now the national health system, will contract out to the private sector. And that's helpful for the public sector.

0: sector. It also does give the private sector a bit more revenue. So that's a thing that has happened for years. And the reason I wrote this article that you mentioned, Marvin, is that we've crossed a line. We've moved from using the public sector using the private sector for some period of time for short-term contracts just in this area or just in that area, to what seems to be longer-term contracts across the whole country. And in ophthalmology, that means that private sector ophthalmologists will be doing those cataracts that I mentioned, or treating macular degeneration or whatever it is that's going on with the eye, prospectively across all of New Zealand for an extended period of time. Now, if that comes to pass, and it's showing signs that it will, then we've shifted the goalposts. We've then got an ophthalmology which is may well be substantially provided for in the private sector or heading towards that. And that then has impacts on, especially on training, because we've got to ask ourselves, where do the ophthalmologists come from? And the really important question is, if the government's got spare money to buy a whole lot of ophthalmology from the private sector, why don't they invest it in ophthalmology in the public sector? And that, frankly, is where the argument stops.
1: Well, what's wrong with privatizing healthcare? I mean, some economists and so on suggest we should privatize a lot.
0: Not many economists.
1: I'm sure if you ask ACT, they would say
0: they might, but they would be hopelessly, provably wrong. Private sector health is not cheaper. Private sector health is more expensive, and that's why in all countries, all developed countries, with the notable exception of the United States, health is provided by some, but predominantly private, publicly, either through taxation, as the case in New Zealand or, say, Britain, or by social insurance. Only in the United States is it a substantially private
1: and
0: business.
1: Most users in the United States don't actually consider it a success. 30% of people who are insured don't get the health care they're required and that they expect.
0: That's right.
1: The insurance providers are quite disliked in America.
0: Well, of course, because their job, if they're to be successful, is to reduce the services that they provide and increase the premiums that they charge. That's what keeps them afloat. And there are middlemen everywhere. So your 30% fact is a useful measure. Here's another one. New Zealand spends about, we don't really know, but about 8 or 9% of our GDP on health. America's up around 17, and New Zealanders live fractionally longer. So how come they're spending twice their GDP? And it's a much bigger GDP, of course, and yet they're not getting the health outcomes.
1: What would other European countries spend on healthcare GDP?
0: The predominant one is social insurance. So that's very similar to taxation. I'll tell you the difference as we go along. But social insurance predominates in all of the major European nations. I can't tell you about all of them, but I do know that Germany and Holland and Austria and France and Italy, maybe I'm not so sure what the situation in Spain is, but all of those countries have a social insurance system. And that means that we all pay, but we all pay according to who we are. And the best way to explain that is to go to the New Zealand ACC system, which is also social insurance. We all pay ACC through our

0: wages, but only motorists pay ACC through their petrol. So it's not as universal as taxation, because different people pay different amounts. People who've got high dangerous occupations have a higher ACC levy and so on. Whereas taxation, in its purest form, everybody pays according to their ability to pay if it's a progressive system, not according to what their occupation is. So slight differences between social insurance and taxation, but both can be considered public health systems.
1: Have we been training in enough doctors?
0: No.
1: I mean, it seems to me that health insurance is really, in New Zealand and most countries, is really connected to our revenue system, our taxation, or unless you have a insurance system.
0: So there's two thoughts going there. The one was about doctor training.
1: The other is about providing the money to train doctors.
0: And also
1: provide the hospitals and the
0: other. Yeah, well, so we train doctors by using taxation. We have a public education system, yep, and doctors are trained using that. Of course, because they're students, they pay student fees. They contribute to their own education, but it is still most of it, three quarters of it or thereabouts, is paid for by the taxpayer. And then the subsequent training, because as you imagine, you know, doctors are trained at the undergraduate level and then they become trainee interns and they're trained at that level and then they become junior housemen and senior house surgeons and so on. And all of that training is done, nearly all of that training is done in the public system, in public hospitals. And the private sector doesn't much contribute to training. It doesn't contribute anywhere near proportionately. So in that sense, the private system's freeloading.
1: Don't we actually need, isn't the one of the reasons for providing good hospitals is a lot of the training needs to take place in hospitals?
0: That's exactly the point that I'm trying to make. And a lot of the training takes place in hospitals. So there used to be a time when there was that terminology which applied to Dunedin Hospital, that people would say that it's a teaching hospital. Nearly all hospitals are teaching hospitals these days, although Dunedin and Christchurch and Auckland and Wellington tend to be hospitals that teach at the earlier stages of training, whereas, you know, Invercargill or Whangarei would be inclined to take on people who were graduates or nearly graduates or postgraduates.
1: Is one of the problems we have with health the lack of trained medical staff?
0: Yes, there's a shortage of doctors, which is why the government has decided to open the new third medical school at Waikato. And, I mean, that's its own story. But the fact of the matter is that we haven't increased the number of doctors proportionate to our increase in population. And it's time we did. And both Auckland and Otago could manage that increase now, with virtually no additional investment in buildings, etc. So why the government hasn't used the existing medical schools in the meantime, as well as starting the new little medical school in Waikato, is beyond me. I think it's a story for another time, but there's undue lobbying and undue influence going on in that decision without any doubt, and it involves seniors, people at Waikato University, and government ministers and government ex-ministers. I'm not naming anybody because I want to keep you safe legally, but that's what's been going on with Waikato.
1: It seems to me that

0: healthcare professionals, doctors, nurses, and so on. Two factors is the education system itself, and then there's the hospitals.
1: Yeah, I mean, all health professionals are trained somewhat on the job. You know, all you could call it apprenticeships if you wanted to, but all health professionals, physiotherapists or midwives or whatever it's to be, all learn partly in the classroom and partly on the job, and therefore they have to have access to patients. And although there is some training in the community, including with GP practices including with other providers like mental health providers, Māori health providers, whatever it's to be, the bulk of training of New Zealand health professionals takes place in New Zealand public hospitals.
0: How many of them go overseas after finishing training, would you think?
1: Well, it depends on... Are you talking about doctors still?
0: Yeah.
1: Right. The answer is 40%.
0: I was wondering, if we had a revenue system that collected enough revenue and an ideology that education should be free, would we keep more people if...
1: No. No, doctors, generally speaking, don't go offshore in order to avoid paying fees. They go offshore for a mixture of sort of personal and professional reasons. They might decide they want to live somewhere else for fun, and they've got, you know, a doctor can go wherever the doctor likes because everyone wants doctors. Or they go because they want to explore a specialty in greater depth, and they want to become better at their particular specialty or subspecialty. And so they go for both a mixture of personal and professional reasons. Now, it needs to be just said in the same breath that about 40% of the doctors practicing in New Zealand come from offshore. So we've got the opposite happening. People are coming from other nations, practicing in New Zealand, enjoying the idea of learning their subspecialty here, enjoying the idea of living in New Zealand because they think it's a nice place. It would not be wise to try and constrain either of those things. The best thing we can do is to train doctors in New Zealand who are keen to work here, and the best way to do that is to train more New Zealanders and say to them, you've got a future here in general practice. It isn't underpaid. You've got a future here in this hospital or that hospital. There is going to be work for you, and see if we can't retain more of them by that method.
0: I suspect from what I've seen of hospitals and so on, there's a sense of obligation to the community.
1: The people who work in public health systems do so because they, to a greater or lesser extent, support the idea of public health. I saw an interview with a woman who works in Timaru, who came from America. I saw it on the television the other night. Probably half your listeners saw the same thing. She said, I've come to New Zealand because in America, sometimes if I have to treat my patient, I have to bankrupt them. And I don't like it. So she came to New Zealand for that reason. Yeah.
0: I guess I'm old-fashioned enough to think that if we had free education, that would increase the sense of obligation.
1: It might, and it might be the case. It might be the case that we can have free education and tie it to some sort of bonding,
0: teacher.
1: Yeah. Either a bond to work in New Zealand or a bond to work in rural New Zealand or whatever. And those systems have been tried many, you know, and so let's not say they're a bad thing. They've worked. They work also in education. But they're not in vogue at the moment. So, you know, it might be that

0: it would be beholden to the National Health Service to say that, you know, to explore that and to say that they would be prepared. The smartest way probably is to bond someone to say we will pay you this amount plus we will pay down your student loan, you know, pay you a salary plus a contribution to your student loan, something of that sort.
1: Should we consider that we have one of the lower tax systems in the developed world?
0: In overall taxation, we're about average. So nations fall into roughly two camps, those where taxation's about, say, 35-38% of GDP, and those where it's more like 50. And the 50s are, you know, Scandinavia and these days France, and I'm trying to think of another. There will be others, but I can't think of them. And most other nations sit at around the, you know, at the 35, 40-ish mark.
1: We used to be in the 50th, didn't we?
0: No, not to my knowledge.
1: Not in the 70s or 60s?
0: No, certainly not. Certainly not that recently.
1: Okay. But
0: no, never been.
1: Should we consider paying higher taxes?
0: Well, we can change our society. We can have much bigger increases in taxation, which in the case of Scandinavia, well, actually Sweden's walking away from it at the moment. They're going back towards a sort of 35, 40. But other, you know, Denmark washes more than 50% of its economy through the state. And in fact, well more. And what they do is that they have pay much more attention to transfer payments. So that's things like, let's call them working for families, accommodation supplement, that idea. Those sorts of transfer payments are huge in Denmark, somewhere heading towards, but nowhere near to, a universal income. The Danish health system is not materially different to New Zealand's. So New Zealand's health system is underfunded without any doubt, but it is not hugely underfunded. It's underfunded by an amount that needs a little increase in health or a little allocation from other sources of expenditure, but not huge.
1: Does private insurance and public health, are they in some sense in competition?
0: Well, it depends who you ask. I mean, let me start by putting the contrary view to you. Some well-meaning folk, not including me, I don't have insurance, some well-meaning folk take out insurance in order to spare the public health system, you know. And yet, on the other hand, if you're a doctor, I mean, I don't mean to besmirch people, but you know, if you're the classic orthopedic surgeon, you want the private health sector because you can make a mint, and you also want the public health system because that's where the difficult, interesting, intriguing, professionally challenging cases are. The private health system doesn't do hard stuff. There's no money in it. The private sector finds a way to offload all of that to the public sector. And so that's one reason why doctors, very common, surgeons typically, very commonly work across both the private and public health systems.
1: I guess people make choices. I certainly know doctors that purposely work in the public system wholly.
0: Well, I think one of the things that this is an idea which I didn't progress when I was Minister of Health and didn't progress when I was Chair of the DHB, and I could have, and I'm going to throw it out now. I think people who work entirely in the public health system should be recognised for that

0: choice. And it could be a pay differential. It could be something like greater expenditure on conference travel. Two conferences a year, not one, or something. I just made that up. In other words, that there's a recognition by the system that someone who's committed to the public system in its entirety should be rewarded somewhat for that. Certainly people who go 50-50 are rewarded in the private sector. That's why they go there. I just think it would be nice to reward purely public sector players for that reason.
1: How are we set for keeping our hospitals up to date?
0: You mean physically?
1: Physically, I guess.
0: Yeah, as an asset?
1: Yeah.
0: We're doing badly. Here I speak with some authority because of my role in the Dunedin Public Hospital and the new Dunedin Public Hospital, about which I know quite a bit. But instead of asking for my opinion, why don't we reach for the Infrastructure Commission's opinion, which is that we need to roughly double our expenditure on capital works in hospitals in order to keep them from falling into disrepair and disarray. I would say to you that the Dunedin Public Hospital is an example of poor maintenance and actually even poor design at the outset, because it's very hard to maintain. The spaces in the existing Dunedin Hospital are skinny. It's very hard to get engineers, will tell you that it's very hard to work in a place like that and get things fixed. So it hasn't been well designed, but it hasn't been well maintained either. And as a whole, our assets need better maintenance and need earlier replacement. So we need to double for both maintenance and replacement purposes. We need to double our capital expenditure. So said the Infrastructure Commission.
1: It's actually, isn't it cheaper for the government to borrow money than for private industry to borrow money?
0: Yes, the Crown has the cheapest access to capital of any player in the New Zealand economy, or indeed of any economy.
1: Well, you know, you're probably going to get your money back if you borrow from.
0: Well, the Crown can get its money back because the Crown alone can tax people. Private sector can't go around taxing people if it gets into trouble.
1: Anyway, if you're asked to, so it's a win-win in certain situations.
0: I'm not sure where you're going. What are you saying?
1: I'm wondering if we should really reconsider the 30-30 rule.
0: What's that?
1: The idea that we should reduce the size of government and debt below 30% of GDP. That's actually, I think, part of Treasury's.
0: Oh, okay. So let me try and explain that to listeners. We were just talking about the size of government, and I said that quite a lot of governments fall into the 35% or even up to 40% of GDP. And now the proposition is that it be reduced to 30. I don't think a modern economy will get by easily on 30. I don't think it'll do the things that the citizens want it to do on 30%. So, no, I disagree. It got down to about 33 when I was in cabinet, or 34. It's just the way the numbers tumbled. We didn't particularly try to get it low. But, 30 would be just too tight. As far as debt's concerned, our debt currently sits at about 50. And when Muldoon was around, it got really high, got up over 70, and that's dangerous. And yet we can also get it down to near enough to zero, and have done, including, again, when Michael Cullen was Minister

0: refinance. We got our debt well down. So 30% debt is achievable, but it needs to be, you need to, if you're going to have very low debt, you might have an asset deficit. You might have potholes in your roads. You might have hospitals that are falling down. So you need to weigh what the debt, public debt should be against what the state of the assets are. And in the case, when I say we got the, we managed to get the debt well down, it's because we didn't for 9 years refuse to offer up tax cuts, and therefore we were able to pay down the debt and also get a bit of saving going with Kiwi Bank with Kiwi Saver and the Cullen Fund and so on. So that was our government, but I, generally speaking, we shouldn't. New Zealand can't really tolerate a debt much higher than 50. We start to scare the bloody bond markets. We've been much lower than 50, including down to near enough to zero. So 30% debt's not a bad figure. It's just that it needs to be measured against the state of our assets.
1: Isn't it actually, in a way, more costly to not maintain your assets and then find that you actually have to, all of a sudden there are many of them going wrong at the same time because you haven't maintained them?
0: That's right. And then if you add into that two other factors going on in New Zealand, one is earthquake risk, a second is climate change, then we've got some pretty interesting asset challenges in front of us. And so we will have a managed retreat. We will not fix every road. We will close some roads, for example. We are building the new Dunedin Hospital, although it's in a low part of town. We're building it. When it starts going up. People will notice, they can already see it with the outpatients building, that it's been raised because of climate change and storm surge and the risk of that coming up the harbour. So some planning for the future a future of climate change and earthquakes is now an imperative with all of our asset replacement. And if we don't do that, we're going to just end up in some trouble in the future.
1: So in some ways, wouldn't it be better to have between 30 and 40% and actually deal with the infrastructure that we need to build or that we need to keep in repair than...
0: I think going for zero debt's pretty much a dumb idea. It's not... Having a bit of debt on the books is a good thing, for the reasons that I think you're alluding to, which is that we're putting money to work to get improvement in this or that asset. I mean,
1: building capital goods like power and like transportation, healthcare. This is something, that's not a waste of money if you do it properly.
0: No, indeed it isn't.
1: It is a waste of money if you just neglect it until you have to do something.
0: Yeah, so asset management in the health system has been poor. Asset management in our roading is probably a bit better. Asset management of our electricity assets is actually pretty good, because it has to be, because hydro dams you can't take shortcuts with. You know, you can't. They're dangerous structures, so they have to be well built. But in general, New Zealand has got an asset deficit, and it's got a debt, which is 50% of GDP. And so, what we need to have is a stronger economy to enable increased investment in our assets, or to reduce a debt a wee bit, or a bit of both.

0: Now, how do you get that stronger economy?
1: Well, the current government is, you know, making a big song and dance about a stronger economy, and as if they are the first to think of it. But now we're off the health system and talking about economic development, yep. which was another portfolio that I used to manage. I would make a couple of points. The first is that the New Zealand economy is changing whether we like it or not. It is more driven by technology, including technology exports, than ever before. That includes agri-technology, it includes biotechnology, it includes all sorts of technology. So if you look at, I mean, just about 200 metres from where we are now, there's education technology and you know, a couple of wonderful businesses in Dunedin that are spin-outs from the University of you know, education technology. So technology is many things, and really a really important thing, given that the Tech Week was only last week, and is to remind us that our technology exports are now very large. Who would have thought that buying software from New Zealand was a thing? Well, it is, and some of those technologies are sort of famous, like, you know, Fisher and Paykel Healthcare, or the new one, Halter, you know, which is a new way of controlling dairy cattle or cattle in general, which are going to be very big companies. But technology is a thing. The second comment I would make, and technology is not hugely supported by this government. They're not down on it, but they are just all about tourism and dairying, and like. That's fairly narrow, isn't it? It's not enough. And tourism very often involves low-paid jobs. Dairying involves quite a lot of environmental challenge. Anyway, the second point that I'd make about economic development is that we, long before the bloody Iran war, this country and every other country needs to get off fossil fuels because of climate change. It is bigger than Ben-Hur, is climate change. And New Zealand is very well positioned to do that with wind and solar and geothermal and microhydro and solar power on roofs and electric cars and God knows what, you know. So we are in a position where we can make very significant changes in decarbonising our economy, and under the previous government, in my telling anyway, according to me, there was very considerable progress made. Most of those programs were willfully, determinedly taken down by the current government. They were just ideologically opposed to any support for something that was sort of green or goody-two-shoes or woke or whatever it is, whatever word they like, they use to express their dislike of those technologies, is, you know, they pull these things to bits. And just in the last week, they've started pulling them back together again because New Zealand's running out of gas, and because of Iran and blah blah, they've decided to, you know, reintroduce assistance for companies to help them electrify and decarbonise. And I'm sort of annoyed that as a country we have to go through this nonsense of, you know, the new government knows best until they work out that the old government probably had a few things right after all. It's really tedious.
0: It's expensive too.
1: Yes, it is. There's a lot of lost opportunity. And the point I'm making is that, you know, the economic development from renewables is really considerable, and they are now way cheaper than fossil fuels. There's always going to be issues with storage, and that's a useful topic for conversation. You know, I spent time as Minister of Energy.

0: So again, I know a bit of the background, but generally speaking, New Zealand is the lucky country when it comes to energy, way luckier than Australia, for example. They have no mountains, mm-hmm. so they have no hydro storage, so they can make electricity out of sunshine because they've got plenty of desert, but they're hard put to do anything with it.
1: If you have solar panels and wind farms, can you use those and save the hydropower for when you need it?
0: Yes.
1: Exactly. I mean, one of the things that we've noticed is that since the putting electricity on the market, the people are actually paying a lot more for electricity.
0: Well,
1: and it seems to me that sometimes part of the reason they're paid is because of developments that haven't happened. And the other thing that's a problem is that if electricity goes up, you may actually lose certain industries.
0: Yeah, right. There's a bit in that question.
1: Yeah.
0: So, and all of a sudden we're not talking about health, but here we go. And I'm just going to try and make a few simple remarks. The first is that about electricity prices rising, let's remember that some of that is due to transmission and distribution. So wires, Transpower, our own lines companies, some of that increase is due to that. And that's back to assets. These people do need to manage their assets, and we end up paying for it. These prices are regulated because these people are monopolies, and probably the regulations not too bad. So probably those price increases that we face from our lines companies are fair enough. On the other hand, the generation of electricity has changed in the last 20 years. It used to be that we designed an electricity market on the basis that the next piece of kit to be developed for new generation, the next hydro scheme, the next geothermal scheme, whatever it's to be, would be a little more expensive than the one we just built before. That we've used up all of the cheapest ways of getting electricity. We have to go to the next best thing for additional electricity. And that is no longer the case, because both wind, but especially solar, are now way cheaper than the next hydro scheme, way cheaper than the next geothermal scheme, way cheaper than combined cycle gas turbines and so on. So that the existing electricity companies are at major risk of being competed away by companies that are starting, like Electric Kiwi and those companies that are starting and building solar only or solar plus wind. Those companies can manufacture and sell electricity much more cheaply if only they had a bit of storage to get us through the night time and to get us through the winter. And that storage is all locked up by the big guys. And that's where the idea of having a storage system at Lake Onslow came from. That would be run by the Crown. Or if not, it would be run separate from the market. And it would allow the cheap electricity generators to get underway and give them some support with that storage at a price, of course. But it means that we would end up with a lot more competition in generation. And that's why Onslow, or an idea like Onslow, is so important. This government put a stop to it. And it's only the fact that there are a few pioneering private sector folks still interested in this that we're still looking at it. So electricity really is

0: It's a significant opportunity for New Zealand. We can produce a lot more of it, and we can produce more of it at no great increase in price or even a reduction in price. So we need to seize that opportunity.
1: What's your